Radiothon edition this morning, where we will seek your support. And we will also pay tribute to legendary Irish piper Paddy Keenan, who died during the week, aged 76. But let's get the show on the road with a song from Maggie Carty that we're playing for Radiothon week. What would we do? What would we do, especially if we had no money?

That was Maggie Carty. What will we do if we had no money? Well, if we're a radio station, we would struggle. And that's why Radiothon is on here at Radio 2XX, which has recently celebrated its 50th birthday. And we want to keep going for another 50 years. That's why this week we're calling upon you to support 2XX by subscribing to the station. 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And very sad news from Ireland during the week. One of the finest musicians ever to play an Irish traditional tune died on Wednesday at the age of 76 after an illness. The Illan Piper, Paddy Keenan, the Jimi Hendrix of the pipes, as he was often called, but he was more than that, much more than that, was best known for his groundbreaking musicianship with the Bothy Band. As music reviewer Siobhan Long put it in the Irish Times, Paddy's playing drew deeply on the heritage woven into his DNA. He was born into a travelling family on the 30th of January 1950 in Trim, County Meath. The family later moved to Ballyfermot in West Dublin, where he grew up alongside the Fury brothers and Davy Spillane, who were equally steeped in the tradition. Paddy was the third generation in his family to take up the Illan pipes. Taught by his father from the age of 10, he was only 14 when he played his first major concert at the Gaiety Theatre in Dublin. He later played with the rest of his family in a group called the Pavés, which regularly toured in Britain. Paddy was a founding member of the legendary group the Bothy Band in 1975, and his virtuosity on the pipes, combined with the ferocity of his playing, made him a key contributor to the band's revolutionary sound. Paddy's contribution to traditional Irish music, his contributions were honoured in 2002 when he received the TG4, that's the Gaeltacht TV station, Irish TV station, Gradam Kiol Cholchor, Namlina, Musician of the Year Award, and later in 2011 by the Irish Music Association with a Lifetime Achievement Award. One of the most popular Illan Pipers of all time, Paddy's style influenced practitioners all over the world, and his solo and collaborative recordings remain sought after today.

The Bloody Band with Paddy Keenan on Eelan Pipes with four tunes there. The Cash Jig, Give Us a Drink of Water, The Flower and the Flock, Flower of the Flock, and Famous Ballymote. And that was from their first album, The Bloody Band, eponymous album released in 1975. And before that, we had Paddy Keenan, Le Artie McGlynn, Paddy Keenan with Arnie McGlynn, Port on Fibra, which I think is the Piper's tune. And they played Marshall O'Neill, O'Neill's March, well-known tune, which was later adapted by Horselips into Jarrig Doom, which we've often played on this show, Rocked Up Traditional Irish Music. And this is a Radiothon week here at 2XX. And we're asking you to subscribe and support the station. 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Every little bit helps keeping your independent, people-powered radio on air. So we are seeking your support today on this Radiothon edition of Irish Voice. But sadly, it's also... Sadly, it's a show about the life of Paddy Keenan, who died during the week. And we're sad that he died, but we want to celebrate his music. For many years, Paddy lived in the United States, where he toured extensively. He enjoyed many fruitful collaborations, including through the duo he formed with the guitarist and singer Tommy O'Sullivan. After Keenan returned to live in Ireland in 2010, he made no secret of his struggle to settle back into life in the post-Celtic Tiger era. He scorned the lack of state support for traditional musicians who shared the best of what it is to be Irish, steeped in a rich cultural heritage, while warmly embracing countless opportunities to collaborate with musicians from other genres. Tasmania, Borneo, Russia, Timbuktu, Vietnam and Japan were all in a season's itinerary for Keenan. With Liam O'Mwainley, he travelled to the festival in the desert in Mali, and a documentary film, Dambe, the Mali Project, was released in 2008 to mark this rich cultural exchange. Here in Canberra, Paddy played at Tilly's in the 1990s and at the National Folk Festival more recently than that, when he was interviewed by my Irish Voice colleague, Bruce Lamin. I remember bumping into Bruce at the festival when he told me delightedly that he was doing the interview with Paddy Keenan, somebody he admired, somebody I admire. And ever supportive of young pipers, Keenan taught across the globe. He was buoyed by the emergence of female pipers into what had been pretty much a male domain. In 2001, he told the Irish Times that a lot of young male pipers are very much into the technical speed and competition side of playing. They're into a wilder, crazy kind of playing. You won't find that among female players, and it makes for more individual playing. It's warmer, and there's more mood being expressed. He also told the Irish Times that Irish music had always fluctuated, but would never die. There are kids playing the music today, he said, who are being moulded, whether they sing or play well or not. Some of the albums should be called The Good, The Bad and Pro Tools. But the music itself is thriving, and there are amazing players here now. Sometimes it's just a case of allowing musicians time to mature so that they can use all their technique to create a mood. And that's what makes for individuality. Valet, Paddy Keenan.

That was, what was it? Pack the Factory Girl, Paddy Keenan and Artie McLean. Paddy Keenan on Ilan Pipes, Artie McLean on guitar. Sadly, the late Paddy Keenan and the late Artie McLean, the Factory Girl from their album, Paddy Keenan, Let Artie McLean, Paddy McLean, Paddy Keenan with Artie McLean, Put on Piabola, the Piper's tune. And it's Radiothon week here at 2XX. What does that mean? It means that if you're a 2XX subscriber, you're automatically in the draw to win some fantastic prizes, like tickets to the Canberra Writers' Festival, the Canberra Theatre, and the National Folk Festival, and more. I think there's fresh veggies too. 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This is the last day of the Radiothon. 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We've been celebrating our 50th birthday. Our first broadcast was on the 2nd of July, 1976. Let's hear another track from the Body Band. Here we go.

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If you're already subscribed or donated, a massive thank you. And every single dollar helps us out to keep ourselves on air. We want to keep going for another 50 years. We've been celebrating our 50th birthday this year. The Canberra Irish Club, a little bit of Ireland in the national capital at 6 Parkinson Street in Weston Creek, welcomes all and hosts lots of cultural activities. Fame trivia on Thursdays, Irish classes on Tuesdays and Saturdays, Canberra Irish Club Film Society screenings on the third Sunday of the month, settlers sessions on Thursdays, traditional Irish music, cultus sessions on the last Sunday of each month, and the Merry Muse Folk Club on the second Sunday of each month. And today is the second Sunday in September 2026. And coming up at the Merry Muse de Savo, Wallabindi, plus What She's Having, plus Blackboard Concert. Admission $20. Admission $20 full, $15 Monero, Folk Society members and concessions. For tickets, Google Merry Muse Canberra. You can pay at the door too, but bring cash if you're doing that. And bring cash if you want to take part in the raffle. Wallabindi Monica Moore is a proud First Nations singer-songwriter hailing from Perth, Western Australia. She's an incredibly versatile artist with her soulful vocals soaring and weaving through many different genres and lineups, locally and internationally, for almost 20 years. She has supported artists such as Busby Maru, Joe Camilleri, Casey Donovan, Frente, Icehouse, Karen Lee Andrews, and most recently performed with Coloured Stone at the 2024 National Multicultural Festival, when I'm pretty sure 2XX would have been broadcasting live. Her debut, well, we certainly have most recent years, 2024, I think so. Her debut EP, Wallabindi Dreaming, won the Music ACT Independent Debut of the Year in December 2023. She will be sharing powerful stories, truth-telling and reflections throughout her performance, including showcasing the roots country folk-infused songs from her EP. That's Wallabindi, Monica Moore, at the Merry Muse Folk Club at the Canberra Irish Club this afternoon. And also part of this afternoon's gig, What She's Having, a Canberra folk country outfit who perform as a duo, trio and as a full band. For the Merry Muse at the Irish Club de Savo, they are distilled to their most vulnerable core, a duo. Bridget Croft and Jenny Spear share their acoustic

Brit and an easy onstage rapport that draws listeners right into the heart of their songs. With Jenny's rhythmic, intricate instrumental work and Bridget's unmistakable vocal presence, the pair deliver gritty, memorable originals. Their tight, expressive harmonies are at the center of their sound, lifting choruses, coloring verses, and giving every performance a warm, lived-in resonance. What She's Having shows carry the warmth of campfire storytelling and the punch of seasoned performers who know how to hold a room. Australian Stage described their live work as seamless, heartfelt and world-class. And as a duo, they continue to embody that spirit, earthy, engaging and leaving no stone unheard. So that's the Merry Muse Folk Club at the Canberra Irish Club from 4 p.m. this afternoon. The Irish Club also hosts Welcome to Friday, WTF, local and live music on Fridays. For more information on the Irish Club's activities, go to the club's website, www.irishclub.com.au. Irish Club is all lowercase and all one word. And we go now to a track from a band that are very much in the mould, I guess, or the tradition of the Bothy Band. They've been inspired by the Bothy Band. They might be tired how often they've been compared, but it's meant in a way of praise that we're saying Lunasar is like the Bothy Band. So here is Irish band Lunasar with a tune with the delightful name of The Floating Crowbar.

0: 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It's easy. And then as a subscriber, you might win a ticket to the Canberra Writers Festival, the Canberra Theatre, I think it's a play, All In, and the National Folk Festival. There, tickets to those events are all up for grabs in our Radiothon raffle. We've been going for 50 years and we want to keep going for another 50 years. And there's more. There is a giveaway between now and 11 o'clock, the end of Irish Voice this morning. A Wallaroo wine bottle of Riesling 2021. 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You could be in with a chance of winning a bottle of Riesling, and you'll also be in for the Monster Raffle as well. So giveaway now, and Monster Raffle has been going all week. So, well, and there have been giveaways and other programs during the week. This is the last day of the Radiothon. So if you're going to subscribe to 2XX, subscribe today. Be sure to do that. Those numbers, 0468 126 400. It'll flash up on my screen if you send me a phone message on the computer here. Or it will also flash up if you send me an email, chat at 2xxfm.org.au. We'll continue with the music. We've got Ted Fury, who was the father of the Fury brothers, and George Fury, who was one of the Fury brothers, perhaps not as well known as his brothers Finbar and Eddie. And they grew up in Ballyframer playing traditional music, as did Paddy Keenan and as did Davy Spillane, who we'll hear later in the show. So here are Ted Fury and George Fury, and it's very appropriate to play this tune here on Radio 2XX on a Sunday morning, because the tune is The Lark in the Morning, and for the 2 hours before Irish Voice, we were presenting Lark in the Morning, Simon Cravis, this morning. Folk music on a Sunday morning, it's been going pretty much for the whole life of the station. It's one of the longest running folk programs in Australia. But The Lark in the Morning is a program here on 2XX, but it's also a tune. And in fact, the program took its name from the tune. And here are Ted Fury and George Fury with The Lark in the Morning. Don't forget those numbers, 0468 126 400, chat at 2xxfm.org.au, and mention your name so we know we can give you the prize. And you're also in for the Monster Raffle too, if you're a subscriber, and you can still subscribe today to be in the raffle. So here are Ted and George Fury.
1: And now we are going to play for you a little jig, which is a great favourite with the German people. The German people think that there's no other jig like this, and I suppose they're right. There isn't no other jig like it. It's called The Lark in the Morning.

lots of enthusiasm there for Ted and George Fury, The Lark in the Morning. That was recorded live at a festival in Germany. You heard the reference to German listeners or German attendees at a festival when Ted was introducing the song. It's from an album called The Second Irish Folk Festival on Tour. A lot of interesting collection. It's a double CD as well. 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To participate in that part, you should text in 0468 126 400 or email chat at 2xxfm.org.au and give your name so we know who the prize would go to. So let's keep going with the show. We mentioned the Fury brothers, who grew up with Paddy Keenan and following musical traditions as he did, and exploring new parts in those traditions in Ballyfermot in the west of Dublin. And here we have another piper who was part of that environment, grew up with them, Davy Spillane, later went on to play in Moving Hearts. Here he goes with a tune called Undertow.

That was Davy Spillane with Undertone. Have you thought about subscribing to 2XX? This Radiothon week is the perfect time to do it. 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It's that easy. And we're going to go with another tune from the Bothy Band as we pay tribute in Irish Voice this morning to the late Paddy Keenan, who played Uilleann Pipes and Tin Whistle in the Bothy Band.

That was the Body Band with two tunes, Patsy Geary's and Coleman's Cross. And this is Irish Voice on Radio 2XX. We're coming near the end of our Radiothon edition. And it is Radiothon week at 2XX. And that means that if you're a 2XX subscriber, you're automatically in the draw to win some fantastic prizes like tickets to the Canberra Writers' Festival, the Canberra Theatre, and the National Folk Festival, and more. 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We've been going, and we hope to go for another 50. And between now and 11 o'clock, with 4 minutes to go, 3.5 minutes, there is a bottle of wine giveaway for the first person in. 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The text is 0468 126 400 between now and 11 o'clock. And stay listening to 2XX, because coming up after Irish Voice will be, of course, Lark in the Morning before Irish Voice, Fuzzy Logic, Science on a Sunday. Well, a Science on a Sunday show. He always get Science on a Sunday here on Radio 2XX. Sometimes it comes from Tasmania. Generally, it is live here from the Canberra crew, but I don't see them around the studio, so we might be going to Tasmania for our science show this morning. Anyway, that's about it from me. We've been celebrating the life of the great Irish Uilleann Piper, Paddy Keenan, and he'll take us out with a Breton tune, Jez Ake.

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5: 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I would like to begin today's episode by acknowledging the Palawa of Luchuita, along with Aboriginal and Torres Strait Islander peoples Australia-wide. Carried by Aboriginal and Torres Strait Islander peoples and the land and sea which we call home is the world's oldest continuing living culture, dating back over 65,000 years. Aboriginal and Torres Strait Islander peoples were the first artists, scientists, creators, storytellers, and so much more. We wish to firmly acknowledge that sovereignty was never ceded. This was and always will be Aboriginal and Torres Strait Islander land. My name is Dr. Hannah Moore, and today we have a special episode recorded at GeoSciEdX, the 10th International Conference on Geoscience Education, held in Adelaide this August. Held every 4 years, GeoSciEd brings together people from around the world to share ideas about how we teach, communicate, and get people excited about Earth science. And this is particularly important right now. Geoscience helps us understand some of our biggest challenges, from climate change and natural hazards to water, energy, and critical minerals. Yet, Earth science education is facing declining enrollments and concerns about where our next generation of geoscientists will come from. So while I was at GeoSciEdX, I spoke to some of the fantastic people working to change that. We chatted about their organizations, what they were presenting and showcasing, and what they were most excited about at the conference. So let's head to Adelaide and find out what the future of geoscience education could look like.

0: Here we are at GeoSci EdX. And my first guest is someone some of the listeners might be familiar with because we have interviewed her before. So can you please tell us your name and where are you representing? Where are you coming from for this conference?
1: So my name is Indrani Mukherjee and I'm representing University of New South Wales today.
0: Fantastic. And have you got a workshop for this conference?
1: Yes, I do have a workshop today and quite excited about it actually. And it's really a more hands-on interactive experience that kids can have at school so we can promote geoscience in a more sort of fun and interactive way. The thing that I'm looking forward to most is to see how the teachers receive it and to see how, you know, what we can do to perhaps change the workshop or modify it so it's best suited to their needs. But I think it's really important that we come up with creative ways of promoting geoscience. And I think the game me and my colleagues designed related to critical minerals is going to be something that the kids really like. So I think we need to come up with more games or workshops like this where students get like, okay, hang on, it is not that easy to have a video game. You know, it takes years for that in the making, if you think about it, from exploration to discovery to opening of the mind, getting the material out, processing it into that final product. It doesn't come out. The video game console is not straight coming out of the earth.
0: Mm-hmm.
1: So that's the message we want to get across.
0: Fantastic. Is there anything else that you're looking forward to within this conference? What are you looking forward to seeing?
1: I think I'm really looking forward to hearing what problems school teachers are facing and how we can contribute towards solutions, because in the academic world at universities we have some set ideas, as we do with many other things, and we think that we know what the problem is and we have to, you know, target that problem according to but do we really know? Do we? How often do we get an opportunity to speak to high school students as well as teachers and figure out some of the challenges that they are facing? And I think times have changed a lot. And so I think it's about time that academics, geoscience academics at universities, maybe we need to spend more time with our high school teachers and be like, well, we think this is a problem, but can you tell us how you feel about it and what we can do to perhaps, you know, fine-tune whatever outreach activities we're doing to suit your needs.
0: Oh, we've got someone taking a photo of us right now, so let's cheese. Anyway, thank you so much, Indrani, for joining me for this very short chat. I'm going to go around and try and find someone else to talk to, and we will see you soon.
1: Thank you very much for the wonderful job you're doing, Hannah, and thanks for having me too. Thanks.
0: Oh, thank you. So we're standing in front of the Ozscope table. We've got Seema with us. Seema, would you tell us a little bit about Ozscope and what you've got going on this table? It looks very interactive.
2: It is. So first of all, I start by introducing Ozscope. Ozscope provides research infrastructures for all geoscientists across Australia. And what you see here is a seismometer and a display monitor that shows the seismograms. And this seismometer is a research-grade seismometer, similar to the seismometers that we have installed at 52 schools across Australia, all states and territories. And this is part of Australian Seismometers in Schools program, which is supported by Ozscope, and it is one of Ozscope's programs. So it is a dual purpose program. First, it provides research grade data for scientists, and second, it has educational purpose. So we go to the schools and try to do outreach and engage students with earth sciences and bring awareness about earth sciences.
0: That's fantastic. And so, yes, in front of us, we've got the feedback from the seismometer. Do we have to jump to get a reading?
2: It's already have the reading from the people who are looking nearby.
0: Oh, brilliant.
2: But if you want to see a sharp wave and signal, yes, we can jump now.
0: Okay, shall we do it?
2: Yeah.
0: All right.
2: Okay.
0: Ready? Listeners, you can jump at home as well if you're listening. Okay, 3, 2, 1. And what are we seeing on this screen? What are the different colors, the different lines?
2: Oh, that's a good question. So as I mentioned, this is a research grade seismometer, and it has three components. So it's north, south, east, west, and vertical. So it records ground motion in three directions. So as you see, the green one is the Z component, the vertical one. The red one is north-south, and the blue one is east-west.
0: Fantastic. And aside from this, are there any workshops, any presentations, or anything else during the conference that you're really looking forward to?
2: Yes, I have a workshop today afternoon, and it will be about earthquake discovery. So how the teachers can have access to online resources and find out about the earthquakes that recently happened or like 10 years ago happened, and how to work out and find interactive lessons for the students to work with the student to work with earthquakes distribution in the world. Yeah.
0: Well, hopefully I can come to that. That sounds really awesome. Well, thank you very much, Seema.
2: No worries.
0: We're going to move on and interview someone else, but I appreciate your time.
2: Thank you. Thank you.

0: Okay, so we're at the showcase, and right next to my stall, where I'm representing Australian Earthscience Education, we have the lovely Josephine. Josephine, what are you here at GeoSciEdX to present? What are you showcasing at this stall that you've got?
1: Thank you for that, Hannah. So we are the Resources and Engineering Skills Alliance. We're based here in South Australia, and one of our primary focuses of our work is skills pipelines for mineral resources in South Australia. So today we're really here to understand how we can further support educators, classrooms across the state to encourage students to understand minerals, their relevance in our everyday lives, and in turn hopefully attract more young people to the industry. We have a lot of mining happening here in South Australia. There are currently 13 major operating mines, with many sitting in the pipeline, you know, still in the approved phase or the exploration phase. So we really need young people coming up through studying tertiary qualifications, you know, like we said, geotechnical, mining engineer, geology, just to name a few, over 400 occupations across the sector. So we really need to, I guess, get out to these young people and get them interested and excited, especially about earth science, because that's one of the, you know, one of the core focuses of mineral resources.
0: Absolutely. It's so important. And so you've got a whole bunch of playing cards on your stall in front of us. Could you talk about these cards?
1: Yes, of course. So I cannot take credit for these, Hannah. These are by my CEO, Jodie Badcock. She has designed these mineral resources trading cards. So each of them have various minerals on them. There's about 68 cards in a pack, I believe. There's trading packs for the kids to trade, and there's also the teacher resource packs. So you can use them in a classroom for a variety of activities. I will coin the Minerals Council, because we often use their 30 Things publication, which publicises your different types of everyday products. So for example, a car or food production, and it links all the minerals that contribute to that process. So it helps young people understand where it's placed in their everyday lives. So the cards can then filter into that. And we've also got over here six of our special cards, copper, gold, uranium, magnetite, and rare earth elements here. Now, these are here because they're South Australian minerals that we're mining here currently.
0: Amazing. Thank you so much, Josephine. That's fantastic. And is there anything that you're really excited about to see in the conference? Or, to be honest, it's almost at the end of the day. So is there anything that you've seen today that you really want to mention? What was your highlight from the workshops that we've had?
1: I will highlight Susie from the Core Learning Foundation. She showed us two games today, and they're games that kids can jump on, and they're learning about minerals, their purposes, and also some of the mining cycle itself in a fun, interactive way. So I'm really excited because we're connected with quite a lot of schools across South Australia, and showing them how they can integrate that into curriculum, especially, and in a way for kids to be engaged in a fun, interactive way.
0: Well, I'm hoping to interview Susie very shortly, so we'll get to talk to her all about that. So, yeah, thank you for mentioning that, Josephine. That's fantastic. And thank you for joining us.
2: Hello, listeners. We'd like to hear from you. We are planning a spooky science stories episode for Halloween, and we'd love for you to send us your stories of STEM failures and mishaps. 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
0: Okie dokie, we're recording. So as you can hear, it's still very buzzy in this room. I'm in front of the Australian Magnetometers in Schools now, and I'm with Kira, who actually I just went camping with last week to the Flinders Ranges to look at some beautiful rocks. And Kira is part of this program, the Australian Magnetometers in Schools. Kira, would you mind telling us a bit about this program and what part of it you were involved in?
3: Of course. This program, we've only just got started with it really.
0: But the idea is to bring the very complex concept of Earth's magnetic field, the magnetosphere, space weather, the aurora, bring that to schools and provide them with simple magnetometers that they can assemble themselves or with the teacher's help to monitor space weather and link that to the aurora. Amazing. And we've got this really interesting piece of equipment that looks a bit like a pyramid. Is this a magnetometer? And can you tell us if you've got any data out of it yet?
3: Yes, it is. So this pyramid is a mount for our magnetometer system. So within this pyramid, there are three sensors, and they are facing north, south, east, west, up and down. So all at right angles, and that's because Earth's magnetic field has three directions. So when this pyramid is plugged in to a computer, we used a Raspberry Pi microcomputer. That is streaming, but collecting the data from the sensors and plotting it as a graph. And we have just recently tested this over 5 or 6 weeks just to see if it was going to pick up those magnetic storm events, and we're very pleased with the results. So there was about 4 or 5 storms during that recording period, and in our graphs we can see that there is a disturbance in the data when those storms happen. So we're very excited about that, and it's looking very promising to get these past the prototype stage and ready to go into schools for a permanent monitoring network, which is the aim.
0: Amazing. It's so exciting to see all the work that you've put into this. Kira, can you tell us, from the stuff that you've seen during this conference so far, what's been your favorite thing? What are you most excited about from the conference?
3: I've seen so much today. I'm actually feeling quite overwhelmed by just the amount of amazing ideas I've seen. But I did really enjoy Hannah and Lachlan's workshop this morning. It was the most practical one that I've seen. Super hands-on. Everyone was having so much fun. Yeah, so Hannah and Lachlan from Australian Earth Science Education, who, yes, and everyone around me was just loving it. We had these glasses, prismatic glasses, that were, yeah, we could all see rainbows, and playing around with fossils, making fossil imprints in the plasticine. It was just super fun, super hands-on.
0: Fantastic. Thank you so much, Kira. I hope you have an amazing rest of the conference. So, Sabine, can you tell us who you're representing and what you're here to do during the showcase?
4: So my name is Sabine Zahirovich. I'm a senior lecturer at the School of Geosciences at the University of Sydney. And my expertise is in plate tectonics and modelling whole Earth systems in deep time, but more importantly, also democratising access to these tools for the whole world, for the whole community. So I'm quite passionate about the outreach and education aspect, as well as the research and how it aligns with the big problems that we face in the 21st century.
0: Fantastic. And Sabine has also been involved with organizing this conference. So thank you so much for that, all of the hard work. It has been an absolute success so far. So can you tell us a bit about the really interesting things we have on the table here at the showcase? Looks like you've got two spheres of a globe, and you've got some nice, I wonder if that's topography going on there. These look like they've been 3D printed. Can you tell us a bit more about them?
4: Absolutely. So we've got 3D printed globes of topography, also a model that we can use to look at sea level change. But importantly, I think it's really nice to have tactile physical objects to have a look at, to look at the whole world. We see maps, but the maps are usually flat and, you know, not as feature rich. So having something tactile is really valuable. And what I've also been doing is 3D printing these materials and donating them to places like Vision Australia to have people with folks with low vision being able to, you know, feel the topography and our planet in a different way.
0: Oh, amazing. They look really beautiful. I'll take some photos for the listeners so that you can go on social media and have a look at them. My next question is, what have you been most excited about for this conference?
4: Well, I'm really inspired by educators, particularly at high schools and primary schools, who work so hard for all of us. And they're training the next generation of folks who will be leading and addressing the challenges: food, water, energy security, energy independence, climate change, natural hazards. I mean, all of these huge challenges. And it all starts with education and training. And I think globally we have this visibility issue around geosciences. And so this is a really key piece of the puzzle to revitalize and bring to the forefront the real importance and centrality of geosciences to the future of our societies.
0: Oh my goodness, absolutely. I couldn't have said it better myself. Well, thank you for all of the hard work that you've put in, and thank you for all the stuff that you're doing in terms of outreach. All right, so still buzzing in the room here. So we're into the evening part of the event, and we've got our wines in hand. I'm with Susie right now. Susie, can you tell me a little bit about what you're representing, what kind of organization you're from, and why you're here at the conference today?
5: Okay, I'll start with why I'm here at the conference first. It's actually 4 years and 3 weeks ago we submitted the proposal to bid to host this event. So Kim asked me to co-chair, and so we've been on this journey for 4 years, had a wonderful organising committee, and it's come to fruition. So that's the main reason I suppose I'm here. But the other important reason that I'm here is that I'm representing the Core Learning Foundation and the work that we do for geoscience education. Actually, that's the reason I got involved in this conference. I find that, you know, geoscience education needs to be out there with the rest of education. Geoscience is very important to sustain our Earth, and, you know, everything has geoscience in it, and yet that awareness needs to improve.
0: Yes, and I saw a little snippet of your workshop earlier. Sadly, I couldn't stay for the whole thing. Can you tell us a little bit about your workshop and what it involved?
5: Yeah, so a few years ago, together with BHP and my good friend Jill Terry, we decided to do something different, to deliver earth science differently. And so we came to the conclusion that games to deliver earth science curriculum, but all sciences, was a great way to engage today's kids. And so developed two games, a Minecraft game called Resource Rescue Respond, and another game called All This Dirt to represent what we do up in the Pilbara in WA. So, yeah, they're actually accessible and reportable pedagogies.
0: Amazing. Well, everyone was so engaged at that workshop, and it really was fantastic. And congratulations on the conference. It seems like it's gone really, really well, very successful. What most excites you about this conference? What have you seen, or what is coming up, or in general, what most excites you about it?
5: I think the community that we've built. I really feel the positivity and the collaborative nature of all these educators who want to know more about how to do geoscience education better, differently, to engage their kids. All of them recognise the importance of having geoscience as part of their toolbox. And so they've brought their passion and their commitment and dedication here to learn more from each other and from the experts. So I'm really feeling that buzz. And in fact, it's so, so positive. I have not heard a negative comment whatsoever. Everyone, in fact, people have asked me why didn't it go on longer? So I really sense that there's that need and that urgency there to do it, to be better at it, and to therefore promote it amongst their students. So nothing but good buzz.
0: Yeah, oh, 100% agree. It's really been, from my perspective, the most positive conference I've been to. I go to a lot of research conferences. Now this one really, it goes well above those ones. So, and thank you so much for all your hard work going into it. Thanks for the chat.

0: Okay, so now I'm over here with Lachlan. There's still lots of stuff happening in this space, but it's kind of winding down a little bit. People are starting to pack up. So I'm with Lachlan, who I work with. Lachlan is my colleague who works in the Northern Territory. We both work for Australian Earth Science Education. Lachlan, can you tell me a little bit more about what you do up in the NT?
1: So basically I help teachers teach the earth science parts of the curriculum. It can be a tricky subject to teach, as we all know, and so we try and help fill those gaps. So maybe they're having trouble doing rock identification, and that's fine. I'll come in there with my boxes of rocks, and I'll teach what things to look for, and all of our rock samples are all nice and big, and they're from all over the Northern Territory, so they get a good representation of what rocks are out there. Yeah, I can also go in with soils. So we do a soil one. And again, we've got soils from all over the Northern Territory. And it's quite hard for a teacher to have the time to go and get these different soils or these different rocks. So we're just making it easier for them. And meanwhile, they can go and teach the bits of the curriculum which they're finding easier to teach. So just trying to make sure that teachers actually are able to teach what's in the curriculum and not have earth sciences left to the end and dropped off.
0: Fantastic. And what sort of things are you presenting at GeoSciEdX today?
1: So I actually worked today with yourself, Hannah. we did a workshop for primary school educators, and it was basically a non-stop walk through all the different activities we've got. So we had 20 different hands-on activities squeezed into a 45-minute session. And, everyone wanted more and more and more. It was really well received. Got a lot of positive feedback at the end of it.
0: Fantastic. Can you tell me what you're most excited about for this conference? Or what have you seen? What's coming up? Or in general, what's really positive about the conference?
1: The thing that surprised me the most with the conference is just how many different teachers are here. There must be, 80, 100 more teachers, and they're all from different high schools. And not just like from high school in Melbourne or high school in Adelaide. They're teachers from some primary school out in the APY lands in the middle of nowhere in South Australia, or from the Northern Territory. There's seven different teachers here from high schools and primary schools. There's teachers from Northern Queensland, from everywhere. It's quite remarkable that they've got so many people from such a diverse mix of schools.
0: I agree, that's probably the highlight, is seeing the teachers getting involved and getting engaged. So that's all we have time for. Thanks for talking to me, Lachlan. Much appreciated. Bye. And that brings us to the end of our special episode from GeoSciEdX. It was fantastic to hear some of the different ways people are working to make geoscience more engaging and accessible, and to see so many people coming together to think about the future of earth science education. Thanks for listening to That's What I Call Science. We love bringing you STEM-related content and hope you enjoyed the show. If you loved the episode, you can get in touch with us by searching That's What I Call Science or That Science Taz on Facebook, Instagram, LinkedIn, or Blue Sky. My name is Dr. Hannah Moore, and I'd like to say a huge thank you to all of the guests who took the time to chat with me at GeoSciEdX: Indrani, Sima, Josephine, Kira, Sabin, Susie, and Lachlan. And of course, thank you to the organizers of GeoSciEdX for bringing everyone together and creating such a great space to share ideas about geoscience education. I hope you all have a truly wonderful week.
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1: Hello and welcome to Lost in Science. It is, what is it? Science on the radio. That's what it is. I think I can answer my own question there. Where we just talk about what's going on and give you some brain entertainment for your mind holes. Joining me this week, as always, is the lovely Stu.
2: Good day, evening, afternoon, morning, whenever you might be listening to this.
1: Yes, hello, Stu. And Stu, what have you got for us this fine week?
2: So I was talking to Nicola Sockhill, who is a researcher who looks at the impacts of urban vegetation on humans and on the environment. One of the things that you might notice in urban vegetation, which is largely managed, you're talking about parkland and things like that, is that we have lots of open space grassy areas and lots of trees. And that's kind of all there is. That's what parks are. But their research has been focusing on if that is actually the best way to have vegetation. So I talked to Nicola about what's wrong with the parks we have, what could we do better, and how can we improve basically biodiversity outcomes by designing the parks differently, and how that can also have direct psychological effects on the humans who also use those parks as well.
1: Now, it's remiss of me, I forgot to mention also on the show is the ineffable Lyndon Ashcroft. How are you?
3: I'm good, thanks, Chris. How are you? How's your mind hole?
1: Full of water, I feel, at the moment.
2: Leaking like a sieve?
3: Yeah, I don't know, yeah. Leaking like a sieve or dripping.
1: Maybe I could have a bath in it and then jump out of the bath and yell.
3: Archimedes! No, I'm joking. No. Thanks for the setup. No, we are, of course, also going to talk this week about the Eureka Awards that were handed out in Sydney on the 3rd of September. These are the Oscars of Australian science, where amazing scientific leaders, mentors, projects and researchers are celebrated. So I thought we could do a bit of a roll call and a big congratulations to some of the incredible scientists of Australia. Yeah.
1: I like to think of them as the Logies of Australian science. We also, I think we used to call them the Archies, didn't we, on Lost in Science?
2: We have called them the Archies in honour of Archimedes.
1: Yeah, hasn't caught on.
2: No. But should we go for Archies, the Archies? Because you're not supposed to pronounce it that way. Anyway.
1: We've got some parks and shrubs, and we've got some prizes and
2: lots of science.
1: On with the show.

0: onto. Anything of interest to the scientific community?
1: Together, you and

0: devotion to science since the creation of fire.
1: It's a big scientific experiment. What do I know?
2: Across Australia on the Community Radio Network, you're listening to Lost in Science.
3: So if you spend too much time online, someone might tell you to go out and touch grass and get out into the natural world for a little while. You've been sitting at your computer too long. And obviously, green spaces in urban areas are very important and certainly have an influence on all sorts of things, including, you know, real estate prices and the quality of life of the people who live in areas with parks. With me on the show this week, I have Dr. Nicola Sockhill, who has recently been working on a paper about urban parkland and doing research on what sort of designs for urban parks are the most beneficial. Thanks for joining us on Lost in Science, Nicola.
4: Thank you very much for having me.
3: So just briefly, what's your background of research? How did you get into this field of research?
4: I've had a long and winding career history, which led me into a few different careers. But more recently, I started doing a science degree at the University of Queensland with a major in zoology. And as I progressed through, it was evident that I really enjoyed research and wanted to pursue that. So as my interest developed and I progressed through my education career, I started doing an honours research project, which is all about how people interact with nature. And then after that, I progressed into doing a PhD, which was a bit more focused on how urban green spaces can support both people and animals.
3: So obviously, you know, urban green space gets a lot of attention especially for things like climate change mitigation and how much canopy cover we have to, shade the city streets and all of that sort of thing. That's not really the focus of your research. I mean, a lot of people have done a lot of work on canopy cover and things like that, but you were looking at urban parkland as the focus of your research. So what was the main point of looking into urban parks?
4: Yeah, that's a really nice way to frame what I do, actually, because there is a lot of work that goes into the area of tree cover or canopy cover, as you put it, general green around the city, but there wasn't all that much research into the layers of vegetation that are present in parks or elsewhere in a city. So my research really hones in on the missing mid-story, as we put it. So the vegetation that's present or not present between around 1 to 10 meters in our parks. And that's a field of research that doesn't really have all that much literature to support it, even though some of us, especially people who work in this sort of space, might intuitively know that there's a difference between just having canopy trees and having all of that complex vegetation to fill in the gap between the ground and the canopy. But it's something that we really thought would be a good place to put our efforts into actually doing more research to support the benefits of having that complex vegetation.
3: What are the main features of the majority of urban parks that you've looked at? What are the design features of those parks and why were they designed in the way they've been designed?
4: Most of the parks in urban cities in Australia and globally as well are sort of centered around the amenity for people, which often consists of large open grassy areas and some shade trees, which are often sort of dotted around the outside or maybe sprinkled throughout the centre. But the way that they're laid out are primarily based on historical influences, which don't ring true anymore. So back in the Industrial Revolution, when cities were becoming bigger and bigger, when people first started designing parks, they incorporated them in a way that met the aesthetic ideals of the time, so really manicured type of appearances. That was sort of backed up by some of the historical beliefs around how humans evolved. So historically, it was believed that people evolved in savanna type of spaces, which is, again, the wide open grassy spaces with dotted canopy trees sort of sprinkled throughout. But both of those things have been challenged. So in more recent research, we've found that people actually prefer the complexity of vegetation or more of a naturalistic type of landscape in their parklands. The manicured appearance of the 1800s is no longer the preferred way to view a space. And also some other research about historical human evolution has sort of challenged that savannah theory. And it's become evident more recently through more recent theories that people actually evolved in sort of like a patchwork of forested and savannah type of areas. So those historical reasons that parks are laid out the way that they are, those traditional park features that we all recognize, are no longer ringing true, and that's why we think that should be challenged.
3: So was the thinking that people had some sort of innate tendency to prefer savanna environments, and that's why they made people happy, because they were this evolutionary memory that we had of where we'd evolved as a species?
4: That's exactly right. And when the parks were first designed back in the Industrial Revolution, I don't think that theory of evolution was in existence. It was a bit too early in the scheme of things. But post hoc researchers and architects of outdoor areas have sort of used that to back up some of the reasons why these parks are laid out how they are, and supporting so sort of some of these
3: retrofitting the ideas to the existing parks.
4: Yeah, that's exactly right. Yeah.
3: So that savanna layout having very low ground cover plants, lawns and turf and grasses, and then trees. And obviously there's a lot of other different sizes and shapes and forms of plants that exist. And those being left out, is there a psychological impact of that? Did you find anything like that?
4: Yeah, definitely. The more complex the vegetation, the more benefit it has for people. It can support people's health and well-being in a whole range of different reasons, different ways. It can reduce anxiety and depression. It can lower stress hormones. It can even help if you have an injury or an illness. It can help you to recover faster. So as people are spending more and more time in cities and more people are moving to cities, it's really important that we have that complex nature there to help give us some of these benefits.
3: So it's not just the open space, and it's not just that it's not a paved area. It's actually the complexity of the environment gives benefits to people in their own well-being.
4: Exactly right. Yeah.
3: Are there any other benefits, environmental benefits to having complex vegetation in urban parklands?
4: Definitely. Complex vegetation is imperative for a number of different species in urban areas. There is a really strong correlation between the number of species present. Some of my specific research was about birds and insects, and there's a relationship between the number of species present and the complexity of the vegetation. So it's really evident overall that more species can be supported by complex vegetation as opposed to open grassy spaces. There's also some specific reasons. So, for example, birds really like to build their nests in the complex vegetation. They shelter from predators or from the heat. It's really hot in most of the cities in Australia, and these animals need somewhere to cool down, especially in the middle of summer. They also forage for food, and the whole ecosystem within a complexly vegetated area is much more complex and can support a wide range of animals. So insects feel safer and can proliferate there, and therefore the birds can also exist because they're eating some of these insects as well, and it sort of just all snowballs into a much healthier ecosystem.
3: So I guess with the more different vegetation types, you've got different species, which means there's different food sources for different insects. And therefore, the insects become food sources for birds and lizards and other things like that. It's really interesting to think about it that way. And I know where I live near the city of Melbourne, they have looked at diversity of their tree plantings for many years and tried to increase the number of different species they were planting as trees in the landscape. But they haven't, as far as I know, focused on the complexity of the vegetation. While they have increased the diversity of the species, they haven't looked at the diversity of the structure that they're putting in. So we're still looking at street trees and parks that are designed in that traditional method that you mentioned. Now, as far as another very practical aspect of urban landscape management, if I can put it that way, is that people say, oh, yes, but if we have more complex plantings of plants in these urban parklands, it won't be as easy as just mowing the lawn and getting out the whippersnipper. So is that a factor in that you took into account when you're looking at this?
4: Yeah, definitely. And that's something that it's actually quite counterintuitive. So it seems like it would be more simple to send out someone on a mower and whippersnipper just to quickly nip down the grass, especially in the summer months, especially up here in Queensland, grass grows quite quickly. But it actually turns out to be, they're always out there. Every second week there's a mower in the park near my place. But it turns out to be quite a huge investment by councils to do all this maintenance for the more traditional wide open grassy spaces. There's also things that have to be done in some of the more manicured parks. I've seen some specifically in Melbourne where they're pulling out the bulbs of these exotic flowering plants that need to be replaced every so many months. And that's quite an expense to send someone out to do that frequently. But in contrast, if you have some native vegetation or even some non-native vegetation that's forming all these complex layers, it's quite easy just to let it grow and do its thing and do some pruning, but not to the extent of pulling them out and spending a lot of money to do that. So it can actually be a lot cheaper to maintain. Some maintenance does actually have to go into it. Of course, you can't just let it run free and take over the city, but it can be a lot cheaper than sending a horde of people out on their mowers every few weeks in summer.
3: Sure. One of the other issues which I hear people talk about is that you know, you might get more, say, poisonous, venomous snakes or something like that living in these environments. There's more places for them to hide and you know, jump out and bite people. Is that actually likely, or is that just something that people are, you know, naturally concerned about? But is it a justified concern?
4: It's a valid concern, but it's largely unjustified. And there are ways that it can be mitigated for as well. So snakes are a big one. A lot of people don't like snakes, especially the venomous kind that we have over here, but there are ways that you can stop that human wildlife interaction from happening or keep it from happening in close quarters. So some of the things we recommend are including signage, especially in areas where snakes and other potentially dangerous animals are likely to be. You can also do things like creating sort of like a buffer zone between where people might actually be physically walking, for example, along a path, and where the vegetation actually is, so people can see if there was a snake that was going to be coming out, which, as a side note, they often don't. Snakes are more scared of us than we are of them, as is commonly said. But you can.
3: I've always been told that, but as I said, I'm pretty scared of snakes, so they must be really scared.
4: They're really scared. They really are. They'll only attack if they're really, really cornered, if it's a last defense. But that's an aside. There are other things that you can do, like just general education pieces, some signage around to explain to people what sort of species might be present and sort of explain some of these things, like keep your distance and you'll be completely fine. There's also things that you can do in terms of including lighting to make sure everywhere's well lit, so there's no chance encounters that the person might not be interested in.
3: Yeah, and I mean, I guess if, as you're saying, you know, most of the wildlife is trying to avoid people, with this extra vegetation cover, they've got more places to hide from us, so that's probably a good thing.
4: Absolutely right. That's a really good point.
3: So it sounds really interesting. It is kind of counterintuitive, as you say, that it may actually be cheaper to have these complex layers of vegetation. But it is really interesting that people seem to get more psychological benefit the more interest there is in the parklands.
4: That's right. And just to add to that point from before, there is some research that the more biodiversity there is, so the more different types of species, the more benefit you can get as well, and the more that people enjoy that nature. So it sort of compounds when, to your point from before, when there's more plant species, there's more insect species, and there's more bird species and so on. And then all of that combined creates a really, really good synergistic benefit for people who might be in that space.
3: I mean, yeah, if you put it that way, it does seem a little bit more obvious that the more biodiversity you provide, the more gets created by putting it there in the first place.
4: Yeah.
3: All right. Well, I think we're running out of time. So I'd just like to thank you for joining us on the show, Nicola. It's really interesting research, and it kind of backs up what I sort of already suspected, but it's good to have some scientific research to back it up as well.
4: Absolutely. And thank you so much for having me here. I really enjoy talking about this research and chatting to you. So thanks.
3: No worries. Thanks again.
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0: Welcome back. You are listening to Lost in Science, and we wanted to round out the show today with a bit of a round of applause for the winners of the Eureka Prizes this year. The Eureka Prize, of course, the Oscars or the Logies of Australian science, depending on who you are, celebrates incredible research and teams, as well as leadership and mentoring that is done around Australia to keep Australian science vibrant and tip-top, basically. There's way too many for us to cover in the remaining few minutes of the show. So, boys, I thought we could just pick our favourites to discuss. And I want to go first because the winners that I wanted to give a particular shout-out to are the Marine Heatwave Forecast Team from CSIRO and the Bureau of Meteorology. This year they won the New South Wales Department of Climate Change, Energy and the Environment and Water Eureka Prize for Environmental Research. So this is a prize for environmental research. And this team developed an operational forecast for marine heatwaves. So you know that we generally think of heatwaves, we think about them in the atmosphere, we think about heat that humans are experiencing. But in the last 10 to 15 years, there's been an explosion of occurrence and also research about marine heatwaves. This is when you get a really warm blob of ocean water that has the potential to bleach coral, to cause big impacts in the ecosystems in these various regions of the ocean. And this team have worked for the last 5 years to develop a warning system. So now, if you go to the Bureau of Meteorology's website, you will see heat wave warnings, but you can also see marine heat wave forecasts as well, which has really big useful impacts for fisheries and for other communities that live on the coast and rely on coastal health for their survival. So a huge congratulations to that team. I know a couple of them personally, and they've been working really hard on this, so very well deserved.
1: Well, I wanted to give a shout out to one that caught my eye was Associate Professor Helen Patterson from the University of Sydney, who was awarded the Eureka Prize for Excellence in Forensic Science. What she worked on is basically the effect of abuse and coercive control on victim survivors and how it affects their memory. And that essentially that, you know, if you remember it's kind of a single event, you might remember some of the details of the event. But when there's a pattern of abuse, essentially, then people tend to more remember the pattern and the typical behavior rather than the fine details of it. And that's how the memory works in such situations. And you know, this can lead to then, of course, problems in court cases when people say, oh, you didn't get the details exactly right. The defense might say details weren't exactly right, therefore the whole thing's in question. But what Helen Patterson's work shows is that's not how memory works. So it's got the potential for opening up the better understanding of the effect of domestic and family violence on victim survivors and hopefully better treatment in the courts and by the legal system, essentially.
2: Interesting angle on forensic science there too, which is, you know, usually think of people taking swabs and running around with gloves and lab coats on, but it's actually a much broader field than what we usually think of. The one that I think jumped out to me was the Australian Infectious Diseases Research Centre Eureka Prize for Infectious Diseases Research. It was actually awarded to researchers from Monash University and the Alfred Hospital who were looking at bacterial vaginosis. And this is a condition which affects women primarily, which has long been kind of dismissed as an imbalance of vaginal bacteria and therefore a problem that a woman has to deal with clearing up herself by rebalancing her vaginal microbiome. But researchers have discovered and shown clearly that the condition is not actually an imbalance of bacteria. It is a sexually transmissible bacteria which causes bacterial vaginosis. So they've basically said that treating the male partners of women who get affected by this problem is a very effective way of removing it from being a problem in the first place. I think, you know, fellas, get out there and wash your bits a bit more carefully would probably solve a lot of problems. Dr. Erica Plummer, Dr. Lenka Vodskril and Professor Katrina Bradshaw accepted the prize, and there was other people involved, obviously. It's a great step forward when someone says, hey, this is actually caused by something. It's not you, it's him. It's a great finding.
0: The only other one I wanted to highlight is probably the gold Logie of the Eurekas, which is the Eureka Prize for Scientific Research. And this year it was awarded to Professor Georgina Long, who's at the University of Sydney and with the Melanoma Institute Australia. Now, this is probably like the most prestigious prize in the Eureka Awards. And Georgina is a former Australian of the Year. She's done amazing work on melanoma and skin health and skin cancer. And I do believe when she received the award, she was on sabbatical doing research in Europe, and she gave her acceptance speech, but she wasn't allowed to talk about her most exciting research because it isn't quite published yet. I do believe there's some research that she's got coming out really soon that is about some kind of melanoma vaccine, which when that does come out, I'm sure we'll be seeing a lot more of Professor Long, who's already done some amazing things, but to receive this award as well is another shiny thing to put on her shiny things cabinet, which I'm sure is already very full. But yes, huge congratulations to her.

0: And that is all we have time for this week on Lost in Science. Thank you for joining us in Getting Lost. If you have any questions or suggestions for the team, get in touch with us by email. 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
0: Today, a special broadcast. We air highlights from Democracy Now!'s 30th anniversary celebration, featuring Angela Davis, Patti Smith, Masab Abu Toha, Michael Stipe, hooray for the riffraff, Juan Gonzalez, Nermeen Sheikh, and a surprise appearance by the boss, Bruce Springsteen.
2: Past winner,

0: that and more coming up. Welcome to Democracy Now!, democracynow.org, The War and Peace Report. I'm Amy Goodman. In late March, over 2,000 people packed into the historic Riverside Church in New York to celebrate the 30th anniversary of Democracy Now! Today, in this special, we bring you highlights from the evening. Let's go back to that night. It is our absolute honor to welcome you all here to Democracy Now!'s 30th anniversary. It is hard to contemplate a celebration at this time. Amidst the U.S.-Israeli war on Iran and other armed conflicts, rising authoritarianism, power-hungry billionaires, and the worsening climate catastrophe. But gatherings like this are essential. To remind us that the gathering storm, despite the forces of oppression that threaten us all on the planet, there is a force more powerful. And that is all of you gathered here tonight at Riverside Church, but in all over this country and around the world, of people joining together, organizing for peace and justice. It was in this very sanctuary, here in Riverside Church, that Dr. Martin Luther King Jr. gave his famous speech, Beyond Vietnam, A Time to Break Silence, on April 4th, 1967, a year to the day before he was assassinated in Memphis. King called out in that speech, "My own government," he said. Dr. King warned, when machines and computers, profit motives and property rights are considered more important than people, the giant triplets of racism, extreme materialism, and militarism are incapable of being conquered. How prescient he was. And you know, at the time, King was attacked viciously and publicly for opposing the war. Life magazine accused him in an editorial of betraying the cause for which he has worked for so long, adding, his speech was a demagogic slander that sounded like a script from Radio Hanoi. King, though, was undeterred in his commitment to peace, despite enormous pressure to back off, should be a lesson for us all today. Not only of 30 years of Democracy Now!, but of the resilience of people and movements we strive to cover in this country and around the world. This is such an honor to be here with you and to be with my colleagues Juan Gonzalez and Ramin Shaikh and the whole family. Let's turn to an excerpt of the speech of Democracy Now!'s Juan Gonzalez.
1: It has truly been a privilege and an honor to work with all these colleagues and to be welcomed into the homes of you, our audience, for so many years. My modest contribution as a part-time host and secretary treasurer of the board of Pacifica all these years was to shed light not so much on the who, what, where, and when of the news, but on the why and how. The historical context and broader framework of social forces underlying those events. All of our achievements, however, have always been bittersweet for me. For even as the show has thrived and even as platforms for news and information, including progressive and independent ones, have proliferated, the American public's consciousness has plummeted when it comes to the malevolent, destructive, and barbaric role of U.S. imperialism, whether in its neoliberal or its fascist management form, in our contemporary world. Morality, decency, the quest for peaceful resolution of conflict. Empathy for the weak and the powerful are branded as weaknesses, while bombast, cruelty, patriarchy, the frenzy for obscene profits, hate, torture, outright fraud, and lies are celebrated as signs of strength and power. Sadly, reporting the truth is important. But it is not sufficient to make a better world possible, especially when capitalism, with artificial intelligence and internet bots, has mastered to previously unimagined levels the mass production of disinformation and alternative realities. In the end, only organizing resistance of working class and oppressed peoples of the world, strengthened by, yes, by revolutionary analysis, can bring about a better world.
0: I want to introduce no one more appropriate to perform after Juan Gonzalez than Hooray for the Riff Raff, with the Bronx-born Alinda Segarra. The band's new album has just come out. It's called Live Forever. This song, Palante, was featured in the short New York Times documentary Takeover, about the young lords who took over Lincoln Hospital in 1970. Palante means onwards, or as Juan says, right on.

0: riffraff at Democracy Now!'s 30th anniversary celebration. This is Democracy Now!, democracynow.org. I'm Amy Goodman. We turn now to the Pulitzer Prize-winning Palestinian writer and poet Mousab Abu Toha. He fled Gaza with his family in December 2023, after he was detained by Israeli forces for 2 days. He was close friends with the Palestinian poet Rafat al-Arir, who was killed in an Israeli airstrike in 2023. This is Mousab Abu Toha speaking at Riverside Church.
1: Thank you so much, Democracy Now! Thank you, Amy, Nermeen, and Juan. I mean, these are very heartbreaking moments. There is no language that can describe my feelings listening to my dear friend Rifat. He's somewhere else better than this ugly world that we are trying, all of us, to survive. It was October 12th, 2023, when I had my interview with Amy. I was still in our house in Gaza. This house has been a heap of rubble since October 30th, 2023. Just 2 days after the interview I did with Amy on October 12th, Israel killed 30 members of my extended family, including my great uncle, Khadr Abu Toha, his wife, his children, the wives of his children, the grandchildren. The youngest was 4 years old. That same Khadr was the only one in my family who was interested in doing the family tree. And I ended up doing his family tree after he was killed. And that's something that I kept doing, unfortunately, to document the genocide that Israel perpetrated not only against Palestinians, but the Palestinian families. Israel has erased hundreds of families in Gaza, including some of my relatives, some of whom remain under the rubble even now. Under the rubble. She slept on her bed, never woke up again. Her bed has become her grave, a tomb beneath the ceiling of her room, the ceiling a cenotaph. No name, no year of birth, no year of death, no epitaph. Only blood and a smashed picture frame in ruin next to her. In Jabalia camp, a mother collects her daughter's flesh in a piggy bank, hoping to buy her a plot on a river in a faraway land. A group of mute people were talking sign. When a bomb fell, they fell silent. It rained again last night. The new plant looked for an umbrella in the garage. The bombing got intense, and our house looked for a shelter in the neighborhood. I leave the door to my room open, so the words in my books, the titles and names of authors and publishers could flee when they hear the bombs. I became homeless once, but the streets, the rubble of my city covered the streets. They could not find a stretcher to carry your body. They put you on a wooden door they found under the rubble. Your neighbors, a moving wall. The scars on our children's faces will look for you. Our children's amputated legs will run after you. He left the house to buy some bread for his kids. News of his death made it home, but not the bread. No bread. Death sits to eat whoever remains of the kids. No need for a table. No need for bread. A father wakes up at night, sees the random colors on the walls drawn by his four-year-old daughter. The colors are about 4 feet high. Next year, they would be five. But the painter has died in an airstrike. There are no colors anymore. There are no walls. I changed the order of my books on the shelves. 2 days later, the war broke out. Beware of changing the order of your books. What are you thinking? What thinking? What? You? You? Is there still you? You there? Where should people go? Should they build a big ladder and go up? But the heaven has been blocked by the drones and F-16s and the smoke of death. My son asks me whether when we return to Gaza, I could get him a puppy. I say I promise, if we can find any. I ask my son if he wishes to become a pilot when he grows up. He says he won't wish to drop bombs on people and houses. When we die, our souls leave our bodies, take with them everything they loved in our bedrooms. The perfume bottles, the makeup, the necklaces, and the pens. In Gaza, our bodies and rooms get crushed. Nothing remains for the soul. Even our souls, they remain stuck under the rubble for weeks, now for years. For Gaza, for Rifat al-Arir, for all our loved ones, those who were killed, those who are surviving in the streets in tents, for my three sisters who are in Gaza right now, for my beloved ones who remain under the rubble while we are speaking, for a free Palestine,

0: the Palestinian writer and poet Mossab Abu Toha, who just recently won a Pulitzer Prize for his essays in The New Yorker magazine. This is Democracy Now! Co-host Nermeen Sheikh speaking at Democracy Now!'s 30th anniversary celebration.
1: We're living irrefutably, if perhaps in some instances not irreversibly, in a time of multiplying and accelerating crises. To name only the most obvious and the most proximate, the slow and now rapid transformation of this country into a more brutal, more unforgiving, and more exclusionary polity and society, the scale of which, as we witness it, is literally unfathomable. The cruelty of the current administration is everywhere in evidence. It would take the remainder of this evening, and indeed well beyond it, to rehearse the litany of horrors to which we're daily confronted. What then is our orientation, our vision, as this administration continues unleashing its violence both within and without the borders of this country? What possibilities exist as we report on what appears an imminent threat of world war, and crucially of those suffering in its midst, of course in Iran, but also elsewhere? Or when we speak of the calamitous and ongoing lethal effects on the world's very poorest, of the staggering cuts in U.S. aid, or as we tell the stories of those brutalized while protesting ICE, or the stories of the tens of millions enduring merciless wars from Palestine to Ukraine to the DRC and Sudan, the latter African countries, to our collective shame, almost totally absent from the public sphere. The only gesture possible, of course, is resistance. A resistance whose source and agency must find expression in the media.
2: It is my honor to bring up on the stage Michael Stipe, the singer, songwriter, artist, and activist, and Aaron Dessner, Grammy Award-winning musician and producer, founding member of The National, and a close collaborator with Taylor Swift. They're singing No Time for Love Like Now.
3: Thank you, Amy. This evening feels like a clarion call, a voice of courage, of optimism, and resilience, and community in the face, in the midst of system collapse. We are honored to be here and to be a part of this community. Thank you.

0: Thank you.
1: Right now, to say the least, we have a very, very special guest, Angela Davis. Angela, it is such an honor to be with you tonight.
2: Well, congratulations, Amy, Nermeen, and Juan, on the occasion of the 30th, can you believe it? 30th anniversary of Democracy Now! Without Democracy Now!, I do not know where we would be today. You know, I can remember when we felt unseen and unacknowledged, when we had no legitimate place or space in the established media. And so before I say anything else, I just really want to say thank you on behalf of all of the progressive and radical movements in this country and the world.

0: Well, you know, that was over 80 years ago. Okay, Amy, I was born in 1944 in Birmingham, Alabama, at a time when the government of the city and of the state were literally in the hands of the Ku Klux Klan. I often point out that some of my earliest memories are of hearing the sound of dynamite, because when my family moved into that area, black people were allowed to live on one side of the street, Center Street, which was the dividing line, but not on the other side. And you know, one of the stories I never tire of telling is that as kids, we knew that a Ku Klux Klansman lived right across the street from us. And we knew that we were not allowed to cross that street. Black people weren't allowed to cross that street unless they worked for white people in the neighborhood. And so, you know, sometimes instead of playing hide and go seek or, you know, all of the other children's games that we used to play, we used to dare each other to run across the street. And if you were, you know, really courageous, you would not only run across the street, you would run up the steps of the Klansman's house and ring the doorbell and try to make it back across the street before they came to answer. So, I mean, I say that because I know the theme of this evening is resistance. And you know, and as I see Palestinian children throwing rocks at the Israeli military, I realize that, you know, in some communities, resistance is the only possibility of living a life of significance. What is so exciting about this moment is that we've struggled so long for Palestine solidarity to be a part of the larger social justice agenda in this country. For so long, it appeared as if Zionism was so powerful that we would never achieve that goal. And so people who worked around issues of Palestine solidarity had to do it in a kind of marginalized fashion. Not in connection with what we consider to be the main issues of social justice. But I can say now that I am really thankful that I've managed to live as long as I have. Because I also see myself as a witness for all of those who struggle for Palestine and Palestine in connection with feminism, Palestine in connection with the struggle against racism, Palestine in relation to our anti-war movements.
1: Angela, I'd like to ask you about those grand forms of resistance. We were politically formed during the same period of time, and you first became to national fame or national or international notoriety as a member of the Black Panther Party. And I'm wondering if you could share, especially for the young people here,

0: what drew you to revolutionary struggle, to the Panther Party, and what kinds of lessons, good and bad, have you drawn from that experience that might help other folks who are organizing resistance and seeking to build a better world today?
1: I think I've always been connected with some kind of collective. I suppose I would say that is because it became clear that despite the individualism that is promoted and especially in relation to and by capitalism, that nothing that we do as individuals is ever going to really make a major difference. We always have to be connected with community. And so when the Black Panther Party was organizing in Los Angeles for the very first time, I was, as a matter of fact, teaching at UCLA, and I asked, well, how can I be of assistance? What can I do? So I began to work with a political education program that John Huggins, Erica Huggins' husband at the time, was working on. So John and I worked on political education for the Black Panther Party until he was killed at UCLA. And, you know, it's a long and very complicated story. But the fact is that I think I've always felt more comfortable in environments where I could resist, where I could say no, and not be by myself saying no. Being with others who recognize that we need a different kind of world, a world without racism, a world without heteropatriarchy, a world without economic exploitation, a world without colonialism, a world without genocide. And the only way to do that is together.
2: I have the enormous pleasure to introduce our next guest. A special guest is coming later. This is also an extremely special guest who I can name at this moment, Patti Smith. Singer, songwriter, poet, author, widely known as the grandmother of punk. And we want to welcome Patti Smith, her daughter Jessie Smith, and Tony Shanahan to the stage.
3: On March 16, 2003, Rachel Corrie, a young nonviolence activist, was protesting the Israeli demolition of homes in the Gaza Strip. Bulldozers had already destroyed surrounding houses in Rafah, where she was based. They targeted the family home of Professor Nasrallah, where she was staying. Corrie, wearing an orange vest, bullhorn in hand, called for them to cease. She stood on a raised mound in the path of an Israeli bulldozer, but it kept going. Her fellow activists cried out, and the Nasrallah children watched in horror as she was crushed to death. The loss of Corrie, a bright, altruistic force, just 2 years older than my own son, haunted me. At the same time, on the first day of spring, it was obvious that all the marches, pleas, and protests of millions of people worldwide were not going to halt the Bush administration's plan to attack Baghdad. That was 23 years ago. When Tony Shanahan and I wrote the song. We wrote it to comfort the family of Rachel Corrie and to send a small message of hope to the Palestinian people.

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0: the people rule. Thank you, Jesse Paris Smith, Tony Shanahan. Thank you.
1: That was Patti Smith performing at Democracy Now!'s 30th anniversary. Yes, this is Democracy Now!, democracynow.org. I'm Amy Goodman. As we go back now to the Riverside Church celebration.
2: We couldn't think of a way to end tonight. But then I saw someone in the audience, and I realized this is how we give thanks. Let's bring on the boss, Bruce Springsteen!
3: Hello. Happy anniversary, Democracy Now! Happy anniversary. And it's so wonderful to be here. And happy birthday, Pat. We love you. Past winter, federal troops brought death and terror to the streets of Minneapolis. They picked the wrong city. Because the power and the solidarity of the people of Minneapolis was an inspiration to the entire country. Their strength and their commitment told us that this is still America. And the reactionary nightmare, the invasion of an American city, will not stand. Their strength gave us hope, they gave us courage, and for those who gave their lives, Renee Good, mother of three brutally murdered, Alex Preddy, VA nurse, executed, shot in the back by ICE in the street, left to die. Their bravery, their sacrifice, and their names will not be forgotten. This is Streets of Minneapolis.

0: submission of the appeal someone made when Patty was singing, people have the power with all the musicians on the stage, including Bruce. Folks, thank you so much for coming out and celebrating. We hope you all join in.
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desert, I saw fountains, and like cream, the waters rise, and we stroll there together. We learn to laugh

Smith's iconic song, People Have the Power, performed by Patti herself, Bruce Springsteen, Michael Stipe, Aaron Dessner, and Alinda Segarra together at Democracy Now!'s 30th anniversary at Riverside Church. To see the full event, go to democracynow.org. And that does it for today's show. Special thanks to Julie Crosby, Trina Nudura, and Mike Burke. I'm Amy Goodman. Thanks so much for joining us.

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I'm your host, Jimmy Bernasconi, and this week we are talking Terminator 2.

Doom, doom, doom, doom. I cannot believe we've been doing this show for as long as we have, and we've never talked about Terminator 2. It feels like the right week to do it. We've been talking a little bit in recent weeks about these. We haven't been talking about enough, and I feel like we should actually tackle this idea, but the idea of hysteria as this kind of reasonable response when there are kind of deficits in the fundamental aspects of life. We haven't really gone properly into it, as I just said, so we should. And this is arguably the best film of all time, let's face it. I mean this seriously, this is like, if you think about something like Mary Shelley's Frankenstein as a novel, which is weirdly prophetic of what's going on in the world right now with advancements in technology and AI and superintelligence and stuff like that, this film is getting weirdly and scarily relevant. I love what happened in cinema between sort of the late 80s into the early 90s, just in how much, I talked about this a couple of months ago, I think it was when we did, We were talking about how there was a kind of, feels like there was a moment in Hollywood where every single element, every kind of like specifically uniquely filmic element of cinema got like turned up to 11. So it's not just about having good performances or good directing, or it was like the special effects are up there, the score is up there, the costumes are up there, the makeup is up, like every aspect of filmmaking is as opposed to like maybe what was happening in kind of European art house for the few decades prior, where, you know, really good character writing and like maybe some like very interesting sort of composition, but like, you know, not a really interesting score, or there's no interesting uses of lighting or color if it's like a black and white thing, or you don't have expanses of interesting settings and sets and characters and that kind of thing. It's like, it feels like between like 1988 through like 95, 96, just so many films were just like, let's get every single aspect of what you can do with a film and do as much as you can with it. And I kind of feel like this is like the ultimate example of that. Like everything is happening in this film. And so we're going to have to move through it fairly quickly this week because there's a lot to tackle. I think the kind of vague topic we're touching on is this idea of targets in the modern world. Like, if you go all the way back to like ancient Greek philosophy, ideas of like skepticism and cynicism and sophistry and this kind of never really having a justification or a reason for doing something has kind of been, like, people kind of associate those ideas with kind of the anti-foundationalist sort of sentiments of like postmodernism of the more recent decades. But these have been skepticism and cynicism and being a sophist and all that kind of stuff. That's been around for thousands of years. And then we get this huge history of Christianity and Islam and major world religions sort of booming, following this, almost as if to say that the answer to not finding anything particularly nourishing in the philosophical realm, not to offend any Epicureans or Stoics or anything out there, but it is to sort of give over to something bigger and sort of live a life of faith kind of thing. But I think we'd probably agree that the modern state is fairly existential. You know, it's that most, and if you ask someone in the street sort of what's the cornerstone sort of fundamental sort of reason why they get out of bed in the morning, they kind of don't probably have, they probably don't have a very good answer unless they are a religious person. And I think that we are now seeing the manifestations of having a kind of like a vacuous societal philosophy manifesting itself more and more in the world these days. And I think this is a really good film for, it's not just a film that I think talks about AI, and as much as it does talk about AI and the automation of technology in the late 20th century moving into the 21st century, but I think it actually, unlike a lot of other films that do that, it actually ties a line, it draws a line, it creates a tether between those kind of very material, technology-based science fiction kind of issues, societal issues, with deeper philosophical problems that we are still kind of yet to solve unless we kind of steer into them a little bit better, let's say. So let's talk first of all this idea of the insane state and depicting the state of the insane state. So there's a line in the film where Sarah Connor says, in an insane world, it was the sanest choice. And she's talking about the Terminator become like a father figure for her son John. And this idea of an insane world, like where what is sane and what is sane is insane, like the inversion of sanity and insanity. We talked about this when we did the episode on Yorgos Lanthimos' recent film Begonia a couple months ago. And I think these types of films are really important because they set up these kind of markers of what to expect when the world starts to, like, what you could expect to see in a world that started to go insane. In Begonia, you get this idea, like, the crazy people are actually ultimately, like, there's a bit of a tongue-in-cheek joke at the end, but it's kind of like the state of the world now is such that
the kind of insane people are kind of the most sane. It does feel like a more and more absurd kind of world. I think Terminator 2 was like one of the earlier sort of American films to do this. Obviously, you have things like Doctor Strangelove and stuff like that earlier around like the atomic bomb and stuff like that. But I think it's a lot more sort of stark and kind of direct in this film. Like there's this constant symbolic inversion of like pretty clear societal stereotypes or pretty familiar societal symbols. And crucially, they make a lot of sense within the context of the film. So you have a lot of enemies, I say that sort of ironically, enemies as saviors. So Arnold Schwarzenegger's character, the Terminator, is dressed as like a like stereotypical bikey outlaw. John Connor has this kind of early 90s Bart Simpson-esque sort of hoodlum sort of quality to him. And probably most importantly, and this is kind of like one of the main points we want to make this week, is Sarah Connor is like this, as far as society is concerned, kind of like a One Flew Over the Cuckoo's Nest type kind of hysterical lunatic. And compounding this sort of like tragedy is that her destiny, and when I say destiny, I mean kind of like her only choice other than surrendering to the tyranny of this psychiatric facility that she's in at the start of the film, is to forgive and team up with that which made her supposedly insane in the first place, specifically the Terminator. And you've got that great shot where Arnie comes around the corner in the slow motion, and it's like, for her, she's like, no way. And he's like, come with me if you want to live. Like the gravity of that line is so huge, if you know the first film, obviously, because that is the whole he's the whole reason this is all happening. And so like to think that she's now teaming up with him, it's one of the great Hollywood stunts of all time. James Cameron, like one of the great, I wasn't alive at the time, but I mean, imagine sitting in the cinema for that moment, really, come with me if you want to live. But it also feels very topical to today, where like I feel like, I'm not a woman, but I imagine a lot of aggrieved modern women right now are kind of being prescribed sort of solutions right now that seem almost like the very opposite thing that they ever thought they would do. Like even weird things, like you often see people on the internet commenting like, I can't believe I'm actually agreeing with like this sort of strange bedfellow thing that's happening, this kind of horseshoe theory thing that's happening in the world a lot more now, where people are like, I can't believe I'm actually teaming up with so-and-so. I feel like this is the very person that put me in this situation that I, you know, where I feel so terrified and so gaslit by the world and society. And obviously the psychiatric facility is a perfect symbol in that kind of One Flew Over the Cuckoo's Nest way of like living within a milieu where you're made to feel insane when you're actually the only sane one going around. Like it's precisely what an insane state would feel like. But it also means like having to team up with that which put you there in the first place, ironically, because the milieu has now been so intoxicated or so poisoned by the truer, the more true insanity that's ensuing, and people have been redeemed in the meantime, and suddenly they're the tools that you require to solve the solution. We've talked about this a lot in the kind of post-atomic world, post-World War II world, that I've said this a million times on the show, that all of a sudden the very things that were the solutions to our previous problems are now the very things that are problems for us. But you also see it the other way around. We see these protectors as enemies. So, like, as I said before, like with this psychiatric facility, these kind of learned psychiatrists are kind of like prison wards. You know, those that make the prescribe the rules and the standards of what ought to be insane behavior are actually just kind of oppressive guards within some kind of locked off institution. You even have like the foster parents, like John's foster parents, who you assume foster parents are like compassionate, kind of conscientious, members of society, but they're very sort of short tempered. They're very like Homer Simpson, kind of lazy on the couch, drinking a beer kind of thing. And I think that does feel like, sadly, quite familiar. That I think a lot of the voices of today, which do come out with a lot of the kind of some more socially conscientious sort of talking points of the day, are often people you're like, I don't really want to live your life. Like you don't seem like you've got it all made, actually. Like I feel like there's something beneath this. We don't really see much of those characters in the film, so I shouldn't really comment too much on that. But the most important point is, of course, that the T-1000 is the bad Terminator, right? The T-1000 is the bad one. He is, of course, a policeman, which is kind of a perfect sort of ironic symbol in the film. And there's a great shot where they have like the slogan to protect and serve on the car. But obviously, you know, that's not...
that's not what he's doing. And that, but that's the, that's, it's not just like a, like, I don't think we should say it's like just a strategic decision made by the T-1000 as a plot point. It's a metaphor for like a heartless state during times of insanity. And this idea of being heartless is going to be something we talk about a lot more in a second. But I think a good real world example of this would be something like the Third Reich, for example. Like that was a means through which to enact order on the world, but of course it wasn't protecting and serving in any sort of real way. It was causing chaos and wreaking havoc and inhumanity, of course. So, like, when we talk about this idea of a state or a society going insane and inverting all of its signs and symbols, is this an inevitability of the modern state? Like, why does this happen within the context of this film? Just remind you, are listening to Films for Today here on 2XX 98.3 FM, the people-powered radio. I'm your host, Jimmy Bernasconi. If you'd like to get in touch with me, email me at contact@jimmybernasconi.com. And stay tuned for more People Powered Radio here on 2XX by staying tuned here or jumping onto our website, if you're not there already, to subscribe to the station or sponsor the show. But I want to talk about this idea of, like, one who lacks a heart versus one who lacks reason. We'll talk first about, like, this idea again, just the idea of like a world going insane, like, is this an inevitable thing? There's a lot of big films. I said before, Begonia does this. I think that recent Sam Rockwell one, Good Luck Have Fun, Don't Die, I really like that movie. It has so much like crossover with Terminator 2. I think even One Battle After Another had a bit of this about it too. This idea of like the modern world, the structure of the modern world is such that you kind of inevitably, the savior is going to be a kind of inversion, like in Good Luck, Don't Die, Have Fun, Don't Die, like he's like this crazy like conspiracy theorist looking dude, but going, you obviously act like the kidnappers are the saviors. But I think none of these films, I don't think they tackle the kind of deeper philosophical problem at the heart of this as directly as Terminator 2 does. Like, Terminator 2 doesn't lean on kind of sentimentalities or what we might call common sense, which I think in this film, common sense is kind of like the enemy, actually, or what you might call common sense morality. I think there's something deeper going on here beyond just being like, come on, we all know this is wrong, so we shouldn't do it. I think this film actually kind of steers into that, the difficulty of that question, and posits both sides of that philosophical debate and says, well, look, here's what seems to be the inevitability or the inevitable choice we have to make in a world where we have these, what I'm going to talk about now is these kind of heartless opponents, which is what like an AI is. So I think the ultimate tension in this film is not really between the insane versus the sane, because evidently, you know, Sarah Connor teams up with the Terminator, who's the very, as I said before, the very thing, like we go beyond that point. The question is like, the world is absurd. It has gone insane. How do you fix it? And I think the ultimate tension in this film is those with a lack of reason or a lack of apparent reason, probably more specifically, and those without a heart. So let's talk now firstly about those without a heart. So like a lot of good AI films of late, and we've talked about this in previous episodes, like is that it's not that the AI gone rogue is necessarily hateful or angry, right? It's not like a typical evil like villain that's like, I'm out there to take over the world because I'm selfish, right? It's simply just the fact that the term, it's like the I think a really good depiction of this is that Black Mirror episode Metalhead, which I famously said is my favorite Black Mirror episode, and people think that it's the worst one, but it's the best one because it whittles the whole thing down to its bare essentials, which is that the problem with AI, the problem with technology is that it has no heart, right? If you have a heart, you lose compared to something that doesn't have a heart. Insofar as it is misaligned, as that is to say, it doesn't have the same goals or targets as humanity, right? I.e. the goals of the human heart. Those things will be like in a Darwinian state of play, those things will be in competition, and the one that isn't sort of slowed down by a heart will win, because just in a Darwinian state of nature, that's what will happen, right? And misalignment is a kind of like a major talking point amongst AI alarmists right now, but that basic idea is that it's AI, because AI is not human, it's not a conscious human. The chances of its ultimate goals being aligned with that of humanity as a whole is functionally impossible, right? So if it's left to run without any kind of like meaningful human oversight, either because of reasons of efficiency or just because it chooses to sort of circumvent human oversight for this greater goal that it's been programmed to reach, like it doesn't matter if it actually gets conscious or not. That's the thing I think people don't understand about AI, is that it doesn't matter if it's conscious or not. In fact, it being conscious might even be a good thing. It's that as long as it has a goal, and that goal is not the same thing as what humanity's goal is,
it will likely lead to disaster. And so we have these constant cuts in the film of the Terminator's POV, which is in the first one too, I believe, which is kind of like these constant reminders of like the starkly different way machines unconsciously see. They don't really see the world consciously, but the way that they kind of unconsciously see the world, right? That is like just a series of steps and procedures in order to bring about a certain outcome. But I think with this film, it's like even with human oversight, AI can still do this because the goals and targets of humanity are these kind of, it's like this moving feast, right? It's this ever-changing, enigmatic, ineffable thing. Like you and I don't have the same goals. No two humans have the same goals. But luckily, neither of us can take over the internet and do terrible things around the world, right? So I think this is shown really well in this film because the characters are kind of without reason or articulable reason, or they're without kind of like apparent reason, and which might explain, by the way, why this idea of misalignment doesn't feel exclusive to AI, by the way. Like you might look at the world right now before the AI took over and think, well, Jimmy, isn't like capitalism or modernism or America or something misaligned with my goals? And it's like, well, yes, that's what happens when you live in a pluralistic international society. Add AI to that, it's going to be even worse. And I think the crucial scene that makes this point in the film is when John is explaining to Arnie why he can't kill people, right? Which is, when we talk about murder, that's kind of like the ultimate ethical question, right? Like the kind of go-to example when it comes to like theories of morality or ethics. It's the first commandment that Moses gets on, you know, when he speaks to God about what you shouldn't do, like thou shalt not murder, like the main thing. And very aptly, Arnie immediately responds with like, as I've talked about before, like ancient Greek philosophy, like a Socrates or like a Pyrrho or someone being like, why? Like justify your claim to me. Just like you haven't even reason. You need to give the justification for the reason. You need to set up the genealogy of your argumentation. And he just kind of says, "Oh, you just can't." And then they just kind of repeat the exchange again, with John just putting a little more zhuzh on, you just can't, you know. And then this also very fittingly immediately follows John's realization that the Terminator is programmed, or another way of saying programmed, is obliged or ordered, or you might even say commanded, to do what he says. We then have this later scene where John insists on stopping his mother from killing Dyson, the guy who invents all the technology, even though the Terminator makes this strong sort of, you might call it like a consequentialist or utilitarian point about like it likely having a better outcome for humanity as a whole if Sarah goes off and kills Dyson, and John gets mad at him for saying that. And we never really explicitly get this answer to Arnie's question of why don't you kill people? You just can't, why, right? We never get an answer to that, but we do see as the film develops in a very filmic way that it never gets answered explicitly with words. It's a little bit ineffable, but we see the characters begin to embody the answer to that question. And we'll get more into this in a second, but for me, I think the ultimate point that needs to be made here is that these scenes to me, these exchanges, it's like the Terminator learning to accept something like, and I don't mean to be controversial, but something like a life of faith, like whereby he does the right thing without the apparent existence of a kind of like articulated fundamental cornerstone capital R reason behind John's verdict that you don't kill people, which is more or less what we all do. Like if you said to me that you shouldn't kill and I said why, we would just get to a point of infinite regress, right? And I think this is what turns Arnie's character from being just another AI, just another automaton. And I think humans can be automatons in this sense as well, who just constantly walk around going, why this, why that? Like these kind of skeptics, these cynics who kind of like never do anything because they're kind of atrophied by a constant skepticism or philosophical sort of cynicism of any kind of claim, of any kind of prescribed morality. This is what makes him human, his ability to just accept that you don't do certain things and that there's a kind of authority somewhere in space-time that can say, you just don't. And you kind of need that as something of a moral springboard in order to avoid a kind of heartless destruction of the world. So how is this actually embodied at the end? Well, at the end of the film, we know that Arnie volunteers to drop himself into the melted steel because he knows that his robotic body can be found by Skynet. And if that was to happen, they could rebuild him and all this sort of thing. And even though John orders him not to because of this, like,
what appears to be this very like existential undertaking of preserving life at all costs and no one ever being killed or anything like that. He does it anyway. It's almost like he finally overrides John's commandment in this sort of final act of sacrifice. And these ideas of sacrifice, redemption and resurrection and overcoming death are these like recurring ideas and themes throughout the film. I mean, like the film is called Judgment Day after all, which is obviously a reference to the Christian idea of the day of judgment undertaken by the risen Christ. But it isn't immediately obvious to me, at least to me, who the kind of stand-in in the film for who, you know, who the Jesus Christ character or who the Father or what have you would be in this specific film called Judgment Day. Because on one hand, you've got John Connor, whose initials are JC, and then you've got like the Terminator is like this father figure to him, as Sarah Connor says during the film. And then John kind of goes on to be the savior of humanity. So you could say he's kind of like the Jesus figure. I'm ultimately going to make the point that I think he is, but I think there's a bigger point to make here. Because on the other hand, Arnie is the one who is reprogrammed by John in the future to come back, like kind of is the one that is resurrected. He also dies and comes back to life at the end of the film. And then again, is the one doing the sacrificing against John's initial orders and commands before sort of John accepts that the Terminator is more right than he is. And so you kind of almost see this inversion here of the Christian idea of the Father sacrificing himself as the Son, where the Son kind of sacrifices the Father, specifically a Father he, in another sort of coordinate in space-time, resurrected. So it's kind of like this inversion of, rather than God sacrificing his Son, it's kind of like the Son sacrifices his own Father, but he was the one that resurrected him like later in life, so not in that moment. So it's kind of like there's this sort of, you know, like changing partners thing of who actually is the Son and who is the Father kind of thing. And so you could say this is a little bit like the three persons one essence thing. You could also say something like, maybe it's something like there are certain virtues or ideas that are so kind of foundational or fundamental to reality that they transcend all persons, be they fathers, sons or whoever, like love specifically in its greatest form. Like if you sort of take that kind of John 15:13, there, you know, greater love hath no man than this, than a man lay down his life for his friends. And 1 John 4:8 says like God being love, and that idea of like you can't do anything more than love. Like God, even God himself is love. Like that's the ultimate thing. And so like maybe the point that Cameron was trying to make here is like, it doesn't matter if you're the Father or the Son, like sacrifice and laying down one's life for someone else is kind of like the ultimate thing anyone can do. So you may as well do it. I'm not saying it's not that, but I think that like the really simple take on all of this is that the Terminator isn't Jesus's Father in the way that like Jesus talks about the Father. I think it's like the Terminator is a father figure to John in the way that like Jesus is the Son of Man. That is to say that like I think Terminator is us, and John Connor is kind of like the JC, the Jesus Christ figure in this film. And then why I think that is because like if you think about what we are and what the Terminator is, it's this idea of like being a container of a kind of essence, a kind of like condition or programming. And that could be even something like having the capacity for a kind of heartless, scientistic sort of form of rationality, which can bring about great things, but also great destruction, such as AI, like superintelligence or like nuclear bombs, which is obviously referenced throughout the whole film. And that's a kind of very, very similar idea to the idea of like original sin. Like when you come out of the womb and you come into the world, you have this sort of capacity that feels so inherent in you to do really, really, really incredible and intelligent things that are ultimately very, very destructive. There's that great scene when Sarah tells Dyson, like, it's men like you that invented the hydrogen bomb. And he's just kind of sitting there being like, oh, yeah. And she's like, you don't know what it's like to create life. You only know how to destroy it. And she's like, and they're like, calm down, Mum. But like, she makes a good point. It's like, it goes all the way back to what we said about Forbidden Planet a couple of weeks ago, about like the idea of like the monsters of the id. Like it doesn't matter who you are, especially if you're a really smart person, you do have some capacity in you for great destruction. That's kind of wired into you, and kind of your destiny is to sort of let yourself be reprogrammed or redeemed by something that has the capacity to do it, something that has the someone or something that has the ability, that has the know-it-all and the competence
to reprogram you, to and then offer a kind of salvation through your faith in them, through your love for them, and then ultimately through your self-sacrifice. So I think the point I'm trying to get to is like the Terminator's offer to sacrifice himself is Christ-like in the same way that it's like how followers of Christ ought to follow in his footsteps and do the things that he did. And in the same way that he said that, you know, the ultimate act of love, like no man hath greater love than this to lay down one's life for one's friends. Like he did that as an example for followers to do the same. So there's a Christ-like quality to the Terminator, but only insofar as he has been reprogrammed by John to do so. And so that's when we go back to that kind of that shot where Sarah's so horrified of him. Her hysteria in that whole sort of in that whole sequence is completely justified, because people are kind of like, we've shown ourselves to be evil. What we need is redemption, not to sort of assume that people think the best of us when we come around the corner. You know, we all have done terrible things, and we need something that's going to reprogram us in order to do the sort of things that we think sort of on a very, very gut level, the things that we have faith in, i.e. like not killing people, for example. You know, we do need to sort of put our trust or put our faith in something that gives us the power to do that, because we do have this kind of cynical, sort of sinister programming. And as lovely as that is all to say, there is a slight sense of melancholy, I have to say, which follows a rewatch of this behemoth of Hollywood cinema, because as Sarah Connor whispers out at the film's final lines, you know, it's over. It's really only over for the characters standing above the bubbling steelworks back there in 1991. But for us, we're looking back from the year 2026 and thinking it's not over. It's only getting started. But there is some hope for me in that, and it radiates from Arnie's upped thumb as he sinks into the hellish abyss, losing his essence in spite of it being the source of his completely unwavering heroism. And it feels like there will be an end of sorts for us, I think. I think there has to be. But there are some ends that pay the ransom for new beginnings, like in this film. And so maybe that raises a good target for us to aim at. Not an acceptance of our final termination, but the acceptance of an end that generates new life. That's all for this week's episode of Films for Today here on 2XX98.3 FM, the People Powered Radio. I've been your host, Jimmy Bernasconi. Thanks so much for tuning in to this week's episode. 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But thanks again so much for tuning in, and we'll see you again next week. 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

Production. Anyway, my name is Nigel, and each week I bring you a program of music that you may not have heard for some time, or in some cases, music you haven't heard before. So today I'll start off with a little bit of The Rag Picker's Dream by Mark Knopfler, and this is a track called YA Man because it came from a show called Boys from the Black Stuff. Anyway, a little bit of Mark Knopfler.

Well, a little bit of Mark Knopfler from the Rag Picker's Dream. And I was thinking that was a track from the 80s, but when I just put it on Shazam, and I'm sure that technology has let me down, it said 2002, which seems ridiculous. But it's such a nice track anyway. We'll continue on. Here's a little bit of Russell Morris, and this came from his album of about Australian life in Australia in the 1930s from, oh, my goodness, I'm trying to think, Van Diemen's Land and, anyway, this track is called Black Dog Blues.

Well, I should have remembered that the album was called Shark Mouth, and I've got written in my diary here that it came out in 2012. Anyway, it was really quite a nice little album that came out by Russell Morris, and quickly followed by the second one, which was Van Diemen's Land. On Shark Mouth, there's a great little song called Squizzy, and some really nice, tasteful banjo used there to back him up. Still, quite nice stuff, a little bit of Black Dog Blues. Now, a track for my friend Helen, who just sent me a text message saying that she's back home, been out with friends, having lunch, and she's come back quickly to hear Dead Air. So we better have a little bit of Gram Parsons for my friend Helen. And tonight, The Bottle Let Me Down.

0: Nice, thank you. Thanks very much. Thank you, nice.
1: There's quite a nice version of that song, Young Girls Blues, done by Marianne Faithfull, off a tribute album to Donovan. But there's a little bit of Donovan himself doing the song in concert, which probably you may not have heard before. And there was a time when you could walk through the streets of Sydney and you'd come across shoe stores that had 1,000,001 CDs for sale outside, usually for about $2 a CD. So you could actually pick up some bootlegs. Anyway, another Donovan song, and this one I play because I was watching a Scottish television show called 64 on SBS, and lo and behold, we had a little bit of Donovan on the soundtrack. So I thought, well, that's a good track. We better have it in sincerity, in all its entirety. A little bit of Hurdy Gurdy Man.

this song. I was in India with four Beatles, one Beach Boy, and a Mia Farrow. We were gathered together one day in Maharishi's bungalow. These four Beatles, one Beach Boy, Mia Farrow. There was an embarrassed silence in the room. Maharishi, he sat cross-legged on the floor, on his deerskin, as was his wont. And John Lennon, the wit and the humorist, he decided to break the silence. So he walked up to Maharishi as he sat on the floor, and he patted him on the head and he said, "There's a good guru." We all laughed, and Maharishi laughed the loudest. Later that night, as we were gathered together on the roofs of our bungalows, tropical Indian

and George Harrison, he turned to me and he said, I could write a verse for that song, Dong. And he did, but I didn't record it. But would you like to hear the long-lost verse of George? Okay, George, he wrote, I love George, he said this.

Well, a little bit of Donovan in concert and Donovan live, and the story of Hurdy Gurdy Man, which you may not have heard before, and the missing verse by George Harrison. Anyway, Dead X, 2XX, Dead Air, and we often have things that you haven't heard before or may not have heard for a long time. So we'll continue on, and this is for Bron in Brisbane, who's possibly not listening today, but she'll pick it up during the week. And here's a little bit of the band from their album Cahoots, Unfaithful Servant.

Well, a lovely version of Unfaithful Servant. And I just got a text message from Bron, who said it's one of her favourite tracks from the band, and she was pleased to hear the live version of it. Anyway, we'll continue on. A little bit of The Crazy World of Arthur Brown. And in this case, Arthur Brown's doing a wee bit of Peter Green, Fleetwood Mac. So here's Arthur Brown, If I Can Get the Mouse to Behave, and the Green Maharishi. Come on. Right, contact.

0: Thank you.
1: Well, a little bit of nostalgia from 1968 to about 72, perhaps a little bit longer. A little bit of Phil Manning and Matt Taylor, of course. A little bit of Chain. And I think that we all remember the days of duffel coats and going off to see Chain play. They certainly did a lot of university gigs. Anyway, nice to hear them. We'll do something completely different, a little bit of Richard Thompson, and perhaps the best song ever written about a motorcycle. Talking about his Vincent Black Lightning.

Well, I play that for a friend who lives in the Northern Territory who's got about 13 different copies of that song, some by, of course, Richard Thompson, others by, well, other people doing the same song. Anyway, it's probably the best song ever written about a motorcycle. And for Richard, a little bit of 1952 Vincent Black Lightning. But Richard had himself a Mike Hylewood Ducati, which is probably a modern equivalent to the same bike. Anyway, we'll continue on. 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
1: Compositions. 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

A little bit of Eric Burden in the Animals and live on the BBC when I was young. And I'm sure that's a period of time with Chas Chandler on bass and Valentine Hamilton on lead guitar. And what a great little band the Animals were. Like, we all remember having a collection of Animals singles. Anyway, we'll continue on to XXX. And here's a little bit of Burning Spear and Marcus Garvey.

Radiothon is on. This week, we're calling on everybody to support 2XX by subscribing to the station. 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Easy.

Well, Jesus is on the main line. Tell him what you want. And I guess on a Sunday that's an applicable song. Anyway, that's actually a brand new band, the Junkyard Dogs, and recorded this year. So it's nice to see that old stuff still gets an airing. And on a radio station like 2XX, you often hear things that you won't hear on other stations. Well, we'll continue on with a little bit more music, and pretty soon Mike will be rolling through the door, so I best say thank you very much for listening to Dead Air, and I'll be back next week with a selection of music that you may not have heard for some time. Anyway, we'll keep venturing on with a little bit more Donovan, Where You Love Like Heaven.

Well, unfortunately, got caught out. That was a little bit of the Water Boys doing Knock, Knock, Knock on Heaven's Door. Of course, you'd recognise the song, but may not who's doing it. Anyway, look, I'm going to put the machine on automatic and let it roll on whilst we wait for Mike. A little bit of Ray Wiley Hubbard, and this is Snake Farm.

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Then they drank half a bottle of Red Baker's Dream, where the whiskey keeps following cold

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It was a family Christmas.

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Thanks to Nigel for bringing us his program once again, returning next Sunday at 1:30 following Jimmy's films for today. Good afternoon. My name is Mike, with you until 5 this afternoon. Begun with music from Jamaican keyboard player Jackie Matu. We continue with New York saxophonist, keyboard player, composer Peter Gordon from his album Innocent. A tune called Romance. On 2XX until 5, it's So Long, Strange.

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You're listening to People Powered Radio in Canberra, 2XX. We just heard a selection of 4 pieces from 3 musicians and groups. Lastly, we heard a piece from Material, a project led by bass player and producer Bill Laswell. Also including drummer Fred Maher. From the 1981 album by Material called Memory Serves. These co-written by Laswell and Fred Maher with one of their guests on the album, Englishman Fred Frith, playing guitar and violin. Square Dance, the piece from Material and Memory Serves. And earlier we heard another recording from New York, from saxophonist and composer Peter Gordon. And more or less with the Love of Life Orchestra. Peter Gordon playing tenor sax, clarinet and CMI. Well, that is the Fairlight CMI computer musical instrument. Along with a couple of guitar players, but the soloist on the piece we heard was Elliot Easton from the band The Cars. Lenny Pickett also playing saxophones and flute. And a frequent companion of Peter Gordon's in those years, electro-percussionist David Van Tegum. Peter Gordon's tune called Romance. From the 1987 album Innocent. And in between we heard 2 songs from an Australian album recorded in 1972. From a group that started out as a blues band in Wollongong in about 1968, known as Spoonful or Spoonful of Soul. They went through another

incarnation as King Biscuit before turning in a more jazzy direction and picking up a new singer, 18 or 19 years old, Renee Geyer, making her debut recording with the band called Sun, the album Sun, 1972. Song written by earlier singer with the band, Ian Smith, rearranged for the new lineup, I Really Want to Know, and the longer piece, a collective composition with plenty of improvisation as well, No Cherries for Henry. The band called Sun with singer Renee Geyer. 1972.

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That's a piece from the German trio of the 1970s and 80s from the album called New Marks. The group called Contact Trio, consisting of guitarist Evert Brett Schneider, bass player Alois Kott, and drummer Michael Jülich. The Contact Trio with Evert Brett Schneider's composition called Happy.

Another piece now from the Contact Trio, co-composed by the guitarist and bass player, from the album New Marks. This is the title piece. On 2XX, as we do each Sunday between 3 and 5, we're taking a long, strange trip.

the Japanese band called Mono from something like the 5th or 6th album they released. Recorded in 2008 by American producer Steve Albini in Chicago. The quartet of Mono, joined by 24 string players, a couple of flutes as well. And Mono consisting of Akira Goto, electric guitar and string arrangements, Yoda, electric guitar and Hammond B3 electric organ, Tamaki Yuasa, bass guitar and keyboards, Yasunori Takada, drums and percussion. From Mono's album Hymn to the Immortal Wind, we heard the piece called Pure as Snow, Trails of the Winter Storm.

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Follow the Map. From Hymn to the Mortal Wind, Japanese band

Mono. 10 minutes after 4 o'clock, you're listening to People Powered Radio in Canberra, 2XX. And until 5, it's a long, strange trip. Here's John McLaughlin with the Mahavishnu Orchestra on their first album, The Inner Mounting Flame.

trumpeter Hannibal Marvin Peterson. Hannibal and the Sunrise Orchestra.

We heard the opening first movement of the album Long Work, a movement called Forest Sunrise, in two parts, Rhythm Ritual and a Song of Life.

Deirdre Murray, the cellist, with the a small orchestra conducted by David Amram. Hannibal and the Sunrise Orchestra and Children of the Fire. Before that, we heard firstly from the Mahavishnu Orchestra from 1970.

the album called The Inner Mounting Flame, a piece called The Dance of Maya, written by guitarist Don McLaughlin. And the group completed by violinist Jerry Goodman, previously of the band The Flock, Czech pianist Jan Hummer, Irish bass player Rick Laird, and drummer Billy Cobham, the Mahavishnu Orchestra with John McLaughlin. And in the middle we heard from Holger Tschukai, bass player and engineer with the German band Can, from the second album he released under his own name, from 1979, the album called Movies. And we heard a glorious Persian love from Holger Tschukai.

listening to People Powered Radio 2XX. We're taking a long, strange trip until 5. We heard a little bit from organist Amina Claudine Myers

But a piece now from English bass player David Holland, from an early album of his from 1973 on the UCM label, accompanied by reeds and flute players Sam Rivers and Anthony Braxton, percussionist Barry Altshaw, the David Holland Quartet, the album called Conference of the Birds.

We heard from the Dave Holland Quartet. A piece called Q&A. From the 1973 release on the ACM Records label, Conference of the Birds. And then we heard from the English band Caravan. And a medley of pieces from the second album they released. The first of theirs that I heard, and still my favourite, released late in 1970. The album from Caravan called If I Could Do It All Over Again, I'd Do It All Over You. Drummer Richard Coughlin, guitarist Pye Hastings, and a marvellous instrumental work, particularly of the Sinclair Cousins, bass player Richard Sinclair, and keyboard player David Sinclair. Caravan. And we're closing with a piece from Michelle Rabia, Gianluca Petrella, and Norwegian guitarist Eivind Aset, from their release called Lost River. So just 3 minutes before 5 o'clock. Fine Music Live is next on your People Bout station in Canberra, 2XX. My name is Mike. It's been my pleasure to be here once again. Since 3 this afternoon, we've been taking a long, strange trip. Thanks for your company. Please join me again. Good morning to Maria, and good evening.

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2: And now we're up to the Sydney Mandolin Orchestra. With me in the studio, I have Verna and I have Fiona. Hi, both of you.
3: Hi.
4: Hello.
2: Now, Verna, you have been with the Sydney Mandolin Orchestra for a couple of years, but you have a lifetime, don't you, with mandolins?
3: I do indeed. I grew up in the Melbourne Mandolin Orchestra.
2: Where your dad was the head?
3: Yeah. Yes. Yeah, he was the founding conductor of the MMO back in 1967, and I played in their very first concert in 1968 as a very green...
2: You were very, very young. You were two.
3: I wish I was 11.
2: But you also have played the classical guitar too, haven't you?
3: Correct, yes. Yeah. In fact, I don't really play mandolin. I grew up in that environment, which sort of gives me the skills and the knowledge of being able to stand in front of an orchestra like that and conduct them.
2: Well, Fiona, you're sitting here. Fiona Horbach is one of the wonderful mandolin players, or are you a mandola player?
4: I'm a mandolin player, but I also have played mandola in a few other groups.
2: Meaning the lower instrument, isn't it, mandola? Right. The orchestra was established, or the mandolin orchestra, that was established in 1932.
4: That's right. And my first mandolin teacher, Phil Skinner, started the mandolin orchestra, and then I joined when I was about 11 and played in seconds right up the back, and I've been playing in and out of the orchestra as I've been living in Sydney.
2: Well, is it like an addiction? Because we've got so many people who say that they've been playing the mandolin since they were 11 or 12, and here they are a little bit older, and we've got people like Verna Ruka who's saying he's been playing forever as well. So is it an addiction to play the mandolin?
4: I think it could be. They're also a really nice group of people, so...
2: Oh, well, that's good. Do you rehearse every single week?
3: We do. We rehearse in Wollstonecraft currently every Thursday night.
2: And so are you still looking for members? Can you get bigger?
3: We can always get bigger. And we're always looking for mandolin players, mandola players, but currently we're actually looking for guitar players. So if there's any
2: classical guitarists out there,
3: we would love to hear from you. So go to our website, Sydney Mandolin Orchestra.
2: Well, there you go. Now, coming back to our very own showcase today, what's on the program?
3: Oh, we have a broad range of mandolin orchestra music, a couple of arrangements by Stephen Laylor, who's a Sydney-based composer and mandolinist, and a little bit of sort of heading towards bluegrass from an American composer.
2: We're talking toe tapping.
3: Yeah, a little bit.
2: How many players are going to be squeezed into the Founders studio this afternoon?
3: We will number seven today.
2: Seven. Yeah. How many are in the big orchestra when you all get together?
3: Currently, I think there's close to 30. There's 29 players playing at our next concert.
2: Well, sit back, relax, and we're going to hear from the Sydney Mandolin Orchestra, and it is, in fact, Australia's oldest mandolin orchestra, which correct. I'm so proud to have all of the mandolin players and a double bass player.
3: Yes.
2: And a mandola.
3: Yes.
4: Odessa Bulgarish Masaltov, arranged by Stephen Laylor.

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1: Get out those old

How you doing, everybody? This is Dave Rentz welcoming you to the Hit Parade of yesterday. You're in for an hour of vintage music from the 1920s and 30s. And the past few weeks I've had some computer problems and we've played some programs from out of the past, but we're cooking with gas now, so let's begin with Gems from George White's Scandals in 1931.

Well, I wonder if you recognize the voice of Frances Langford. She was performing there with Mahlon Merrick and his orchestra in 1935. And it was a tune from the movie Every Night at Eight. And I'll bet you can see that on YouTube. And before that, a couple featuring the Brunswick Studio Orchestra, with a number of vocalists, Bing was amongst them. We heard Gems from George White's Scandals, Part 1 from 1931. I didn't play Part 2 because it has a bit of a racial content to it that is not very pleasant. And then we heard Where the Blue of the Night Meets the Gold of the Day. That was Bing himself. And included in the Gems, we heard the Dorsey Brothers, the Boswell Sisters, Bing, and Frank Munn. Now let's listen to a couple more featuring Frances Langford.

0: The lovely voice of Francis Langford with Victor Young and his orchestra in 1936 from the movie Palm Springs. And the first two in that set were from Every Night at Eight, and that was Malon Merrick and his orchestra in 1935. We heard I'm in the Mood for Love and It's Like Reaching for the Moon. And she had a varied career. She joined with Don Ameche in a series of short programs that were on the radio called The Bickersons. Very funny, very funny. And you can probably pick that up these days via YouTube as well. But let's continue with the music and listen to the Boop Boop Badoop Girl.
1: But I'm afraid something's gonna happen to you. Listen, big boy, you got me hooked and cowed. I would die if I should lose you now. Button up your overcoat when the wind is free. Take good care of yourself, you belong to me. Eat an apple every day. Get to bed by three. Take good care of yourself. You belong to me. Be careful crossing streets. Ooh, cut out sweets. 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Ooh, you'll get a pain and ruin your tum-tum. Wear your flannel underwear when you climb a tree. Okay. Carry yourself, you belong to me. Button up your overcoat when the wind is free. Oh, take good care of yourself, you belong to me.

Well, that was called Following You Around by Roger Wolf Kahn and his orchestra in 1926. Sounds like one of those stalking songs that Streamer was talking about the other day. Before that, it was A Room with a View. That was Roger Wolf Kahn and his orchestra in 1926, and Franklin Bauer did the singing. And we opened up that set with Button Up Your Overcoat, Helen Kane doing the singing in 1929. And you're listening to the Hit Parade of Yesterday. I'm Dave Rentz with This Sort of Music, each week at this time, presented by the Australian Community Radio Network.

Ah!

Positively, absolutely. Jan Garber's orchestra, as it sounded in 1926, with the ever-popular Harry Goldfield singing. Never heard of him? Well, neither have I. And before that, too, from Ted Weems and his orchestra, Art Jarrett sang I Found You Out, When I Found You In, and My Cuties Do It 2-2. That was Parker Gibbs doing the singing. And you can see Ted Weems on YouTube. Just do a search for him and you'll see how he's pretty fancy with the drumsticks. Anyways, let's continue with the music.

those lips? Ooh. 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Where'd you get that smile so sunny? Those chin, those nose, those rosy little cheeks. I'm gone, been gone for weeks and weeks, say. How'd you grow so sweet? Ooh. How'd you grow so nice? Ooh. How'd you get that new blue bonnet?

The tweeting clarinet of Ted Lewis and his band in the late 1920s. That was from 1927. And before that, Where'd You Get Those Eyes? That was from 1926. And we started that set with Shimmy Shawabble, which you hear these days at jazz festivals. Ted Lewis and his band in 1928, and the vocals were by Ted Lewis himself.

Well, Fred Astaire winds up the program for today. Hope you've enjoyed it. Dave Rentz wishing you good luck and goodbye from Corinne.

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I am Anne Smith, welcoming you to Tango Capital on Sunday the 13th of September 2026. That was a tanda from Tanturi with Alberto Castillo singing in 1942. 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Now, next up, some milonga from Damare with Raul Berón singing in 1943.

That was a tander of tango from Biagi with Jorge Ortiz singing in 1945, and you are on the Tango Capital, now in its 11th year of broadcasting on 2XXFM 98.3, a volunteer-based radio station. Coming up now, a mixed tander of valse from around 1950. The first is from Piazzolla with Francisco Fiorentino singing in 1946. The second is with the orchestra of Spitalnik, with Aldo Calderon singing in 1952. And the third is from Salamanca, with Armando Herrera singing.

was some classic tango from 1950 with the Orchestra of Carlo, accompanied by singing from Ricardo Blanco on the first two tracks. This is 2XXFM 98.3, a not-for-profit radio station since 1976, and you are listening to a Milonguita playlist from Tango Capital. Now, this is another tanda of Milonga from Trujillo in the late 1940s, with Edmundo Rivero singing on the first and the third tracks, and he is joined by Floriel Ruiz in duet on the middle track.

And that's it for this edition of Tango for Dancing with Tango Capital. 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Thank you to Tangalo from Sydney for permission to use their music. For now, they will finish the programme with their version of La Compasita. Coming up after that, the music goes round and around, selected by Mike, here on Community Radio 2XFM 98.3. 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

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Tain't what you do it, the way that you do it. Tain't what you do it, the way that you do it. 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
1: and Peter Fogarty.
0: What are we starting with, Peter?
1: We've got Sidney Bechet, and he's playing the soprano sax on this one. And it's recorded in New York on April 28, 1941, and it's called I Know That You Know.

0: And that was Judy Garland with On the Sunny Side of the Street. I haven't got an exact date for that, but I think it was around about 1942.
1: Lovely rich voice she had then.
0: Oh, yes, yes. You know, and so good. And again, such a nice recorded legacy.
1: Indeed, yes. And before On the Sunny Side of the Street, we heard I Know That You Know, which was not quite as leisurely as the Judy Garland track. They all seem to be fairly well hyped up. A recording made in New York in April of 41 by Sidney Bechet and his New Orleans feet warmers.
0: We're still in New York and we're going to September the 18th, 1948, the Charlie Parker's All-Stars with Miles Davis on trumpet, Charlie Parker on alto sax, John Lewis on piano, Curly Russell on bass and Max Roach on drums, and the number is Parker's Mood.

0: That was an interesting chance to hear Charlie Parker in more reflective mood. We heard, of course, John Lewis, he of the Modern Jazz Quartet, also similarly very sophisticated and laid back. That was Parker's Mood, Charlie Parker's All Stars, it was called, recorded in September 48.
1: And there's a version of that, Come With Me If You Want to Go to Kansas City, where there's been a vocalese written over that break. And while we're in the mood for all of this, we've got Clarence Beeks. Clarence Beeks, you might ask. He was also known as King Pleasure. He lived from March 24, 1922 to March 21st, 1981. So he didn't quite make his birthday. But he did one over the chords of I'm in the Mood for Love called Moody's Mood. And I've actually learnt that myself. I first heard it sung by Georgie Fame, and it meant getting the lyrics, typing them out, making marks where you could take a little breath or a big breath, because there's a lot of lyrics in there. But here we are now with the man himself who did it, although it was Eddie Jefferson wrote the lyrics, but King Pleasure's doing it, and this is called Moody's Mood. There's a female singer in there with him at one stage, and that happens to be Blossom Deary. And this was recorded in 1952, so King Pleasure with Moody's Mood.

0: promised land. Maybe there we can find a good place to use a loving state of mind. I'm so tired of being without and never knowing what love's about. James Moody, you can come on in, man, and you can blow now if you want to. We're through.
1: Moody's mood there, and we heard the voice of King Pleasure with a little interpolation of I Blossom Dearie, a recording from 1952. And Peter, as a singer, did that bring back memories?
2: Yes, it did. Yes. Oh, it's so well written, you know, but it takes a bit of work, but it pays off.
1: yeah, but as you said, a lot of words.
2: And, of course, the other one, Going to Kansas City, Parker's Mood, someone who does a very good version of that is Kenny Miller.
1: Right, a Geelong musician.
2: Mm. Well, anyway, we got someone doing a good version here of It's Only a Paper Moon in May 1961. It is Ella Fitzgerald with the Billy May Orchestra. This is from the Harold Arlen Songbook.
1: It's Only a Paper Moon.
2: Yep.

0: Ah, Ella Fitzgerald there, what a wonderful voice. And that, of course, was certainly a Paper Moon she was performing there. As one of the recordings made in the Songbook series, that was the Billy May Orchestra recording in 1961. As usual, Peter, you've chosen some wonderful voices for us to hear.
1: Oh, God, yes. It's probably because I enjoy such good singing.
0: Ah, yes. Well, I think we all do.
1: Well, we've got a vibraphonist now, or vibraphonist, Roy Ayres.
0: I'd say vibes player.
1: Vibes player. He played the vibes. Yeah, good vibes. Well, this was Roy Ayres. At the age of 5, he was given his first pair of vibraphone mallets by Lionel Hampton, which is a good start.
0: Certainly, yes, it's a great start.
1: Yeah.
0: when you get a mentor like that, yeah. The recording we're going to hear was made in 1976. And Roy Ayres, being born in 1940, well, he was 36 then, born in Los Angeles. Over his career, he's recorded in what's described as a variety of commercially acceptable styles. He formed a few years before this recording, in 1970, he recorded a group called Ubiquity. And they produced 20 albums in 12 years, sadly veering towards disco in the late 1970s.
1: Right.
0: He was a popular singer, a great showman, and a firm believer in audience participation. But the review that I'm reading says he never quite allows commercial considerations to stifle his jazz virtuosity. And so he's been able to bring jazz vibes to a wider public. So good on him, Roy Ayres, vibes player.
1: That's it. Well, here he is now with Everybody Loves the Sunshine.

0: And that was Scott Hamilton, recorded in 1986 with Just In Time.
1: A very pleasant style of playing tenor sax. He was the young star when I first saw him in the 80s. I've seen him a couple of times.
0: Right.
1: I think he might live in Europe now or Scandinavia and perform with different groups there. And yeah, he's an asset to jazz, no doubt. And before Scott Hamilton, we heard that group with a slightly different sound to them, different tone, different construction, different concept,
0: yes.
1: Led by the vibes player Roy Ayres in the middle of the 70s. Everybody Loves the Sunshine, sounding a bit poppy.
0: And everybody back in those days, there was always the repeated vocal line. They'd say it over and over and over and over. So much of pop music was like that. And advertising, everything. They just sort of repeat this one thing. It's like, it's the word, it's the word, it's the word, it's the word. You know. And then Philip Glass appeared.
1: Oh, yes.
0: Although, when I first heard Philip Glass, you know, I was thinking, oh, God, you know, over and over and over. And then one day I heard a piece he'd written for organ, and I thought I'd take back everything I said against Philip Glass. When he does write something, he writes it well. So,
1: oh, yes, yes. You can say that about many artists. You can say, I hate Picasso's painting, but he actually was a very good painter in a more traditional, formal style, if he wanted to be.
0: If he wanted to be, yes.
1: You're listening to Hot, Sweet and Jazzy. We make the show at The Pulse in Geelong for the Community Radio Network. 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
0: We're going now to Melbourne in early 1962. We got Fred Thomas on the trumpet, Johnny Hawker on the trombone, Eddie Oxley on the clarinet, Bernie Duggan on the piano, Frank Walsh on the brass bass, Billy Hyde on the drums, June Hamilton on vocal, with Shades of New Orleans.

0: And that was called Shades of New Orleans, a group there recorded in early 1962. And that recording made available to us by the Australian Jazz Museum. Peter, what's next?
1: We've got George Washing Machine and Ian Date recorded in 1994 from the Acid Trad CD, and it's called Maelstrom.

0: Composition by Lionel Hampton there, called Maelstrom. And we heard Lynn Wallace playing the drums on the cymbals there at the end. The Vimes there were played by Glenn Henrich. Nat Morrison was playing bass, Ian Date the guitar, and George Washing Machine was playing the violin, then known as the Excelsior Quintet. Or they were then back in, it's about a bit over 10 years ago. Next up on the Jazz Show, we have a group from Geelong.
1: Yes, it's the Grovelanders. We've got Barry Hurst on piano and vocals, Ken Hurst on the bass, Kevin Simmons on the drums, Steve Woodcock on the cornet, Rex Ford on the trombones, Bill Haldane on the clarinet. This was recorded live at Barry's basement in August 2003, and it's that old standard, the black and white rag.

0: Oh, no, that wasn't Winifred Attwell. That was Barry Hirst of the Grovelanders, recorded in 2003. Might have been some memories of a TV show featuring a bit of snooker. We heard the black and white rag there.
1: We now have the Des Cam Jazz Band with Herb Jennings on trombone, Des Cam on cornet, David Hetherington on clarinet and tenor sax, Ron Rosser on drums, John Cox on banjo and guitar, David Myers on bass and Barry Hirst on piano. This was recorded the 11th of January 2005. I call it the post-election.

0: Arthur Descam Jazz Band, recorded in 2005 with You Broke Your Promise. And I think Herb Jennings, the trombonist, was having great fun in that group.
1: Yes. Well, now we have Doug DeVries, recorded in 1990 with Long Ago.

0: Long ago there, sounding very much like a Jobim composition. We took that from a compilation and we haven't actually got information, but I suspect that was Diana Clark singing with Doug DeVries there and possibly Stephen Grant playing the piano. But a recording from 1990, long ago, Doug DeVries, guitarist.
1: Well, speaking of lack of information, I've got the Sweethearts of Swing CD called On the Train, which came out in about 1995 or 6, but I don't have any information about who's on it. But the song is It's Only a Paper Moon.

0: We heard The Sweethearts of Swing, the students from Matthew Flinders Girls Secondary College, recorded back in 1995, and that was It's Only a Paper Moon. And so ends Hot, Sweet and Jazzy for another week. Thanks for your company. Our email address is hotsweetandjazzy@gmail.com, and we're on Facebook too. See you again next time. Until then, bye-bye from Ross Williamson
1: and Peter Fogarty.

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Hello and welcome to another Jazz Hour. I'm Barry O'Sullivan with a program produced in the studios of 2MBS Fine Music Sydney and coming to across Australia via the Community Radio Network. Tilly Street is a Sydney-based vocalist and songwriter whose work is rooted in a deep connection to the jazz tradition and the art of storytelling through song. Her distinctive sound brings together original compositions and reimagined standards, earning her recognition as an emerging voice on the Australian jazz scene. Influenced by artists like Sarah Vaughan, Carmen McRae, June Christie and Chris Connor, she's recently released her debut album, All at Sea. To chat about that and to spin some tracks from that recording, Tilly joins me as my special studio guest on this edition of A Jazz Hour. But before we meet her, let's hear her sing with the Pocket Trio from their album Something Borrowed, Something Blue, and the track Who Cares?

0: Tilly Street on the vocals with the George and Ira Gershwin song, Who Cares, with the Pocket Trio. And Tilly is my special studio guest. Welcome to a Jazz Hour.
1: Thank you, Barry. It's lovely to see you.
0: Now, the Pocket Trio, you've done a lot of recording with them, and it features a couple of your original tracks as well.
1: Yes, I was very excited when Andrew asked me to be a part of this album. So it's a collaborative album with four different singers, with Monica Trappiger, Kate Wadey, Edo Santoni and myself. And we each wrote a song with Andrew, an original song, and then we recorded a standard. And that, yeah, Who Cares was my my pick.
0: And you did a successful statewide tour.
1: We did, yeah, we did an East Coast tour, and that was just so much fun. Yeah, it was amazing. A highlight was staying down on the South Coast in Monica's beach house.
0: Oh, gorgeous.
1: And it was...
0: I hope the weather was good. But you've just returned from a tour yourself of this album, your new album, All at Sea. Let's talk about that. Trials and tribulations of getting an album on the market, especially for a female vocalist. What are some of the difficulties you encountered, first of all?
1: I guess it's a huge financial or investment, and I wanted to do it for years and years. But then I also had a bit of self-doubt, and I never quite felt ready. So I was just sort of quietly saving up.
0: So yeah. The self-doubt came from the financial aspect?
1: No. That's just a deep-rooted thing for me.
0: Self-doubt in your... Where did you actually find your voice? When did you find your voice as a professional singer?
1: Probably not until a few years ago. Oh. I guess I've been doing jazz for about 10 years. So that was when I first met Arthur Washington, who plays guitar on this album, and he's also my partner. And
0: so before that, you sang non-professionally?
1: I did a little bit. Like, I performed at some weddings, and I did some sort of pub open mic nights and played covers on guitar. And
0: what about at school?
1: And at school, I loved musicals. I was a musical theatre girl. And
0: so that's quite a different way of singing, isn't it, to jazz?
1: Yes. Well, I was at an all-girls school, and I would often get the male roles because of my range.
0: What are some of the great male roles you played?
1: Oh, I got to play Curly McLean from Oklahoma.
0: Wow, that's a good role.
1: I loved it, and I love all the music in that, like Surrey with a Fringe on top.
0: Yeah.
1: Some of those are like jazz standards now as
0: they
1: well.
0: Are.
1: So,
0: yeah.
1: And in high school, I did have a singing teacher who taught me a whole lot of standards as well.
0: Uh-huh.
1: But the obsession didn't really start until I sort of met this whole Sydney community of jazz musicians.
0: So you met a group of jazz musicians who... Yes. Introduce you to singing jazz.
1: Yes, corrupted me.
0: Corrupted. Well, speaking of corruption, you first track that we're going to play is from your album, but it's That's It, I Quit, I'm Corrupted.
1: Oh, yeah.
0: These are your lyrics.
1: Yes, and
0: Andrew Scott wrote the melody. Andrew Scott from the Pocket Trio, of course.
1: Yes.
0: And he's also on your album.
1: Yeah, Andrew is just such an amazing person to write music with. Like, he's so generous, and yeah, and we're also very dear friends, so it was very fun writing the lyrics to this song. I guess it's about, it could be frustration with the corrupt world we live in, or it could be wanting to quit a toxic relationship or your job or whatever's suppressing you.

0: Kelly Street on the vocals. From her album, it's called All at Sea, and that was a track that she wrote with the pianist on that track, Andrew Scott. And Tilly, All at Sea.
1: Yes.
0: You don't sound all at sea on that.
1: I think, I decided to call it All at Sea because it's a lyric from one of the songs on the album called Lawns, which is written by Carla Bley.
0: Beautiful. And hopefully we'll get time to play that track later in the program.
1: Yeah, so Kurt Erling wrote the lyrics and, All at Sea, it's sort of like you're feeling lost and without navigation, but that's such a beautiful sort of like grounding song. There's something sort of like anchoring in that song. So it's sort of like it's feeling okay being sort of lost.
0: So the day of the recording you had some sad news, didn't you?
1: Yeah.
0: That may have thrown you all at sea, I would imagine. So tell us about that.
1: Yeah, so evening before we went into the studio, we got some very devastating news that our friend Chris O'Day had passed away. And Chris was an incredible musician, incredible saxophone player, a really beautiful, cheeky spirit. And
0: a former scholarship winner here at 2MBS Fine Music for the year. I forget what year it was, about 2021 or something like that.
1: We were just sort of shell-shocked, really. And then...
0: Great saxophonist.
1: So good.
0: Fabulous band member, I'd imagine.
1: And an incredible person to watch perform, just fully embodied with his horn. And, So
0: that kind of threw you all at sea or devastated the group of musicians that you were working with on the day.
1: Well, all of us... We all had our own sort of relationship.
0: Connection with him.
1: And I guess it was just, I don't know, Arthur was the one that was sort of like, I think we should just give it a go. Let's just go and be together and see what happens. And it ended up being, a very challenging but really kind of nice way to grieve together, especially that immediate shock when you find out someone's passed away.
0: It could have been a very depressing album.
1: Yeah.
0: But fortunately it didn't turn out that your music choices on the album weren't all depressing ballads or things like that. But you did, for your music choice, you chose a song that was written by Chris O'Day and Kate Wadey from her album.
1: Forever Like This.
0: Forever Like This.
1: Yeah.
0: And this track is called One More Chance. Why? What's so special about this, apart from the fact that Chris and Kate are both on it?
1: Well, Chris and Kate had a very special musical chemistry.
0: They did.
1: And it's captured so beautifully in this song. And, I'm so glad that we have that, forever to listen to.

0: That's a beautiful song, isn't it?
1: So beautiful.
0: And beautifully delivered by our former Ken Weatherly jazz scholar at 2MBS Fine Music Sydney, Kate Wadey on the vocals there, accompanied by another Ken Weatherly jazz scholar, Chris O'Day on the saxophone. The choice of my studio guest, Tilly Street. Tilly, let's talk about your influences. Obviously, every vocalist has another vocalist that they admire or draw inspiration from. Mm. I mentioned June Christie and Chris Connor.
1: Yes, I love those two singers. They can sound quite similar to each other, but Chris Connor, I think, has a bit more depth and huskiness to her voice. And I just love the songs that she chooses as well. They're often quite sitting on the outskirts of, you know, popular Cole Porter songs. She does this crazy Cole Porter song called Riding High, and it's amazing.
0: Amazing to think they had such huge recording careers in the 1950s and 1960s.
1: Yes.
0: Then it kind of like all disappeared because the music changed, I suppose.
1: Yeah.
0: From that kind of style of singing. But do you draw influence from any other singers that I haven't mentioned?
1: I do. I love a lot of male singers. I love Sammy Davis Jr. Even though maybe he's not too like a jazz singer, but I just...
0: Well, he's kind of like a jazz singer.
1: I love all his recordings with Count Basie and also Joe Williams. Like, I love...
0: Oh, beautiful voice.
1: Love his voice. And Kurt Elling, of course, like as a modern...
0: Of course.
1: I think he's probably the best male jazz singer.
0: Yeah.
1: That's
0: currently working.
1: Yeah, yeah.
0: And working he does indeed.
1: Yeah.
0: So that brings us back to your next track from the album, Something Cool. Now, this was a hit for June Christie, of course.
1: Yes.
0: I think she introduced it, but like a million and one people don't sing this song.
1: Yes, yeah.
0: Is it a difficult song to sing?
1: I don't think so. I just think it's a really gorgeous ballad with sort of a narrative.
0: Sad in a way, isn't it?
1: Yeah. Billy Barnes, who wrote it, he was gay as well, like Chris Connor, and he also wrote this incredible song that was recorded by Barbara Streisand called Have I Stayed Too Long at the Fair?
0: Oh, that one.
1: Oh, my goodness. Oh, yeah. And he just they're both songs that are very female-centric, and he just has beautiful lyricism telling a story about a woman. So Have I Stayed Too Long at the Fair is sort of from much younger sort of teenage sort of girlishness song.
0: Mm.
1: And then Something Cool is sort of...
0: The mature age woman.
1: Mature, yeah.
0: Thinking about her past.
1: Correct.
0: Let's go back into ballad mode.

0: You're listening to a Jazz Hour coming to across Australia from the studios of 2MBS Fine Music Sydney. I'm Barry O'Sullivan. On that last track, Tilly Street, and that was from her album, All at Sea. Tilly, we were talking off air about successful recording artists and how much money they used to make when they made records.
1: Oh, yeah.
0: In those days long gone. Why is it so important to bring out an album and a recording for a vocalist these days?
1: Oh,
0: surely not just to make a lot of money.
1: No, I think you just really have to love what you're doing. Like, it's, I can only speak for myself. I just wanted to do it. This is like kind of living out a dream that I've had for a long time. And so what are we if we don't follow our dreams? And regardless of whether, you know, you get fame or success, money, success can be, you know, defined so many different ways. Like, I feel so grateful with how this tour has been going and the lovely messages I've received from people who've connected with the album, and that's a success to me. And so that, but yeah, it's very different now. I guess it's hard to...
0: Well, you mentioned you went on tour, so you did live gigs. Yes. You would have had your album with you, so you could utilise that on the tour, couldn't you?
1: Yes, I've had a lot of fun with that. To as sort of a draw card, literal draw card, I've been collecting these vintage postcards, and so anyone that purchases a vinyl gets to sort of pick a vintage postcard.
0: All right. Your marketing strategy, is it?
1: This is my very clever marketing strategy, and you'd be surprised, people have been loving it.
0: Yeah. So, well, that's very clever. So you're using your recording as your business card, and they pay for it as well, and get a little gift as well.
1: Yeah. Oh,
0: very clever. Let's get back to your music choices, which is a samba number. Well, it's not kind of like a samba. It's by an artist who is a samba artist. Yeah. Tell us all about her.
1: Oh, this is a wonderful Brazilian artist called Beth Carvalho, or Beth Carvalho.
0: And she was known as the Queen of Samba. Is that right?
1: I think maybe.
0: Or were there
1: some
0: many
1: people,
0: queens of samba?
1: I think there's so many queens of samba.
0: Right. And this track that you chose, is it a samba number?
1: It is samba, yeah. She, I think she mainly does sing samba, yeah. So I've obviously, like, learning jazz material, you learn, you know, the Jobim, Bossa Nova stuff. But samba is such a new sort of flavour. It's such more rhythmic.
0: Have you got a samba number on your album?
1: No, I don't.
0: Why not?
1: I've really just been sort of dipping my toes into it recently. I mean, I got introduced to Beth Carvalho from Abby Constable, who plays drums on the album.
0: Mm-hmm.
1: And Abby is just such an incredible musician, and also such a student of the world, and like loves Latin music, loves like music from Cuba.
0: Well, she'd be into the rhythm, wouldn't she?
1: Yeah. And like so I've just sort of fallen in love with samba.
0: So her name is Beth, is it?
1: Beth. But in Brazil, spelled they say Betchi.
0: Oh, Betchi Carvalho.

0: Are brilliant.
1: Well, thank you. I'm lucky. Abby Constable actually speaks Portuguese and Spanish,
0: okay.
1: And so she's helped me a lot.
0: All right. So the name of the next track is from you,
1: O Barquinho.
0: Oh, which means My Little Boat. Where did you find that song? It's a beautiful song.
1: It's a beautiful song. I think the first recording of it I heard was by another Brazilian singer called Nara Leo, and I just love that recording so much. And quite a few people have recorded it. I think another one is like Stacey Kent.
0: Oh, yeah.
1: Yeah, she does a lovely version of it.
0: But where can they hear your version?
1: Oh, well.
0: Where can they buy a copy of your version?
1: You can, well, it's available on all the streaming monstrosities. No.
0: But your business card is out there on the streaming platforms.
1: Yes, yes, yes. And but no, if you
0: like, however, if you want to hold the physical copy.
1: Yes. And if you want a postcard, it's available on Bandcamp.
0: And you can buy it this month, next month, or the week, or any day.
1: Or
0: really.
1: Any day, really.
0: And it's under the under your name, Tilly Street, and your debut album, All at Sea, which features this song.

0: That's a lovely version of My Little Boat from vocalist Tilly Street, who is my studio guest, and she's got that on her latest album, All at Sea. We're going to play another music choice of yours, and it's not from a vocalist at all.
1: No.
0: But someone who plays the bass. Now, come on, there must be a story to this.
1: Well, you know how everybody digs Bill Evans?
0: Yes.
1: Everybody digs Jonathan Schwartz.
0: Right.
1: I just think he's one of the most amazing sort of composers, and I just love all of his albums. And
0: yeah, and this is a beautiful album,
1: yeah,
0: The Sea.
1: Yeah.
0: Probably one of his best, I would think. It's certainly my favourite of all of his albums. But I've never played this track. So why did you choose this track?
1: Well, this song, A Sereia, is Portuguese for The Mermaid.
0: The Mermaid, that's right.
1: And I remember listening to this album, particularly this song, at the start of last year, and it was summer, and I was house sitting a friend's place in Clovelly, and I just had this song on repeat. I think I've listened to it like at least 100 times.
0: In the old days of CD players in the car, I used to have this on repeat too. Absolutely, it was a real favourite of mine. We should mention who is on your album apart from yourself on the piano.
1: On the piano, Andrew Scott, and then double bass Maxel Duca, and on guitar, Arthur Washington.
0: Yes.
1: And on drums, Abby Constable. And I'm very, very lucky with this band because we're really close as friends, and there's a lot of love and a lot of trust, and it's just been the best time of my life being able to make music with them and travel around, and we've just had the best time. I'm going to be sad when it's all over.
0: Well, you've got a performance coming up on the 11th of September, is that right?
1: Yes, so that's our last official Sydney show at Church Street next Friday. Yeah, so there's some tickets left, so please come. We'd love to see you there. It's a beautiful listening space. Yeah, I think it's going to be a very special gig.
0: Let's have a listen to Jonathan Schwartz from his album, The Sea.

0: Doesn't get much better than that in Australian jazz, I can tell you, when you're listening to fabulous instrumentalists like the bassist on that track, Jonathan Swartz, and Barney McCall there on the piano, Phil Slater on the trumpet, Doug DeVries on the guitar, Hamish Stewart on the drums, and with the percussion of Fabian Javier. That's from their album, The Sea, and that's the choice, the final choice of my studio guest, Tilly. Thank you for choosing that, Tilly Street.
1: Thank you for bringing the physical CD in. That's so cool. I hadn't looked at that before.
0: Yeah, you can see how battered it is, like from rolling around in the car.
1: Well loved, as it should be.
0: Yeah, and now, what advice would you give to someone that's listening to this music there on the radio and thinking, oh, I'd love to be a vocalist like Chris Connor or like June Christie or even Tilly Street, I'd like to be like her. What advice can you give to someone these days in the 21st century to pursue a career in jazz vocals?
1: Wow. I think you really have to be fully immersed in the community, going to lots of gigs, listening to everyone, listening as much as possible. And I think if you love something enough and if you're really committed, like this is not like a... It's not a hobby. It's like you're a lifelong student of it. So you
0: live and breathe it.
1: Live and breathe. Yeah. That's my advice.
0: Let's live and breathe a beautiful track from your album called Lawns, written by Carla Bley and Steve Swallow. Tell me why you chose this one.
1: Oh, I love
0: such a beautiful song. Melody, isn't it?
1: Yeah, there's something beautifully sort of cyclical about it, and yeah, it's gorgeous.
0: Yeah,
1: lyrics by Kurt Elling, who I love.
0: Oh, right, yeah. Thank you so much for joining me.
1: Thank you, Barry.
0: And your album's available on Bandcamp, All at Sea. And my studio guest has been Tilly Street. You're listening to a Jazz Hour program produced in the studios of 2MBS Fine Music Sydney and coming to across Australia via the Community Radio Network. Until next time, I'll be seeing you. Take care.

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2: And I'm Jared J.B. Boyd.
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2: Grammy-nominated blues man Guy Davis will be with us to deliver an installment of the Blues Hall of Fame, an exploration of the lives of the pioneers and innovators enshrined in the Blues Hall of Fame here in Memphis, Tennessee, brought to you by the Blues Foundation.
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2: This week on Bill Street Caravan, we're diving into the electric sounds of a Memphis institution, celebrating three decades of musical mayhem from Big Ass Truck.
1: The legendary Big Ass Truck marked their 30th anniversary with a blazing performance. Now, I'm going to tell you, this happened at Minglewood, and it's sort of funny because I remember, I guess I was there, so to speak, when Big Ass Truck started. I guess I'm telling my age here. And back then, when you said the name of the band, I remember my mother going, "Who? What is that name?" You know, the reaction from all the adults was like, "Oh my goodness, Big Ass Truck." And now that thing that was taboo 30 years ago to say is, you know, like, we've heard it all, you know? So it's sort of funny to come into the space where after 30 years, it's like normal to say the band's name.
2: Well, I was having lunch a couple years ago with the queen of Memphis Soul, Miss Carla Thomas, and she told me she noticed that Memphis music was truly changing when she walked down Bill Street and saw a marquee that said Big Ass Truck.
1: Well, I remember seeing the guys in clubs. In fact, put together a show with some friends years ago. It was an award show here in town that celebrated the recorded music that was coming out of Memphis, Memphis Area Music Awards. And our show, the headliner, was Big Ass Truck with Rufus Thomas. And Rufus Thomas had that exact reaction. Big Ass Truck? Oh, I'm in.
2: What a journey it's been for Big Ass Truck over 30 years. Born in the mid-90s, this group blends rock, hip-hop, funk, and psychedelia all into one sonic experience that is like no other. Guess what, Pat? They're back, even though they don't always get a chance to play together.
1: Well, the lineup has shifted a lot over the years. The core essence of the band is drummer Robert Barnett, DJ Colin Butler, keyboardist Alex Green, and vocalist guitarist Robbie Grant and Steve Selvage, along with their original bassist and Bill Street Caravan supporter, Joe Boone.
2: For this special 30th anniversary performance at Minglewood, they had one of their other bassists that played with them over the years, Robbie's little brother, I won't say little, younger brother,
1: yeah,
2: Grayson
1: younger.
2: Grant.
1: Now about this 30th anniversary show at Minglewood, the energy was palpable, JB. It's like the city came alive with the spirit of Big Ass Truck.
2: Yeah, Big Ass Truck is a Memphis favorite. I was hanging backstage and I was trying to keep the secret all night, but they wheeled out this big old big ass cake with one of the big boy mascots from the hamburger chain that's popular. And the reaction of the people when they saw, or really the reaction of the band, because they had no idea this 30th anniversary cake was coming out. It's just one small little nod to how humorous and theatrical this band is.
1: Exactly, JB. Memphis is a city known for its rich musical heritage. And Big Ass Truck has always managed to stand out even in this vibrant scene. Their ability to seamlessly weave through genres from rock to hip-hop to funk captures the essence of the city's diverse musical spirit. And they also remind us with each record and performance to simply cut loose and not take yourself too seriously.
2: Yeah, it's not just about their music. Their songwriting reflects this knack for the dramatic and the theatrical and the strange and the weird and the quirky in a whirlwind mix of guitars, turntable scratches, and I'll say angelic vocal refrains. Audiences are endeared long before their finale song finds lead singers beckoning for the arrival of a friendly Martian to jump right in the party and get on the dance floor right along with you.
1: Well, I'll tell you a little secret, JB. Years ago, they asked me to write their bio, and I struggled for so long on how to write a big-ass truck bio. And I ended up writing the bio centered around the idea of breakfast cereals. And it was truly something that represented the band. So they've become a cherished part of the Memphis music mosaic. So I think we need to let them hear some music.
2: Absolutely. Let's jump right into this 30th anniversary celebration of one of our hometown favorites, Big Ass Truck, live on Bill Street Caravan.

0: 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For more info on the band, visit TerminusRecords.com.
1: We'll be back with more music from the band in just a bit.
0: Up next, Grammy-nominated bluesman Guy Davis takes us through the life histories of the pioneers and innovators enshrined in the Blues Hall of Fame. 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
2: Come on, baby.
3: The Chevrolet pulled to the curb and stopped. It was a two-door 54, black, white rag, and white wall tires. It looked as long as a city block with sharp fins on the back. Grimes jumped out of his bedroom window at the sight of the Chevy and ran for it. The passenger door opened. Everybody was jammed in there. Mickey, Frog, Tally, and Floyd in back. Big Ella up front. The bass fiddle practically pushed the back seat into the trunk and rested on the dash between Big Ella and the driver. At the wheel was Rufus Thomas. "Welcome to the Bearcats," Rufus announced. He threw the Chevy into gear and swerved into the street. Grimes had to squeeze beside Big Ella in the front seat. "We got a young buck," she told the others. "Y'all speak correctly." From the back seat, Mickey said, "His lean's so clean, you could stir cabbage with it." Rufus laughed so loud that the car shook. He slowed down, put his forehead on the wheel, and slapped the dash with his hand. Grimes forced to chuckle.

0: Rufus drove from North Memphis down to Orange Mound. He pulled the big Chevy into the dirt lot behind the brown Derby. The Bearcats unloaded and lugged their gear through the unlit yard, spotlighted in the high beams of other cars pulling in. They heard the meh from out of the darkness, and by the flickering light of the parking lot, they saw goats sprinkled all over the yard. Inside, guys rolled dice out of a leather horn straight onto the floor, but there was no time to get caught up in a game. Rufus set everyone up and took a moment with each instrument to show the musicians how to play his songs. "Keep yourself in B-flat," Rufus yelled, fingering the keys on Floyd's saxophone and moving on. He picked up the drumsticks and flourished a beat for Grimes. "What do you play, Rufus?" the drummer asked. "I can't play dead on any of them. Just give me a shuffle," Rufus said. That ended the rehearsal. The Bearcats shuffled into the first number. Big Ella took the mic. "Rufus is a makeup artist," Big Ella said, half to the crowd, half to the band. "He'll stand here and make up songs all night."
1: "Tell me, honey, you made me feel so mean.
0: Big Ella told the audience, "Police arrested me for conjuring hoodoo." Rufus asked, "Yeah, what was the charge?" She said, $500. As the band shuffled, a lady in a sleek black dress caught every eye in the joint as she performed the newest dance. She rocked her hips all the way down to the floor. Rufus followed everyone's eyes and channeled their thoughts. They didn't want her to stop. He owed them everything he could do to help. He sang.
2: "Do the pound dog, do the bulldog, do the bird dog, any kind of dog, just do the dog."
0: Now after the show, everyone packed back into Rufus's car, fitting in the seats around the bass fiddle. "Gotta go to work," Rufus said. "It's 5 o'clock in the morning and my shift at the textile mill starts at 6. Grimes asked, "Rufus, why you do all this, man?" Rufus said, "'Cause every time I think I got my ends to meet, somebody come up and move the ends." "It's gonna be the death of you," Big Ella told him. "I'm gonna survive," Rufus said. "And I'm gonna do something recognizable so when I pass off this land of the living, I will be remembered." And after struggling to remain awake for 57.5 cents an hour, Rufus headed toward his next job, hosting the Sepia Swing Club on radio station WDIA. For Rufus, WDIA made strange connections. The station broke barriers in the outside world. Every DJ was black. Every show aimed for a black audience. But the owners were all white, and the DJs weren't allowed behind the glass between the studio and the engineer. The contradiction came to a head, so to speak. The place had only one bathroom. Rufus opened the door and stared into it. Looked pretty much the same as the one in his house. He looked around. Nobody. He thought, "I am part of this institution, and I'm not gonna go outside anymore." He walked in and slammed the door. And when he stepped back out, Rufus was standing face to face with a guy who was either IRS or FBI. Horn-rimmed glasses, skinny black tie, starched white shirt. "I'm Jim Stewart," the man said. "We listen to you all the time down at the studio." Picking up his chin off the floor, Rufus calmly asked, "What studio would that be?" "Satellite Records," Jim said. "Brand new. Fact, I brought you this." He handed Rufus a record and his business card. "Maybe you could give it a spin?" Rufus had the record on the air before Mr. G-Man got back in the car. Rufus watched Stewart flip on the radio. Stewart looked back towards Rufus, nodded his head one time, and smiled.
3: "I'm just a fool.
0: DIA, it was time to stop home for a quick bite, then take the Bearcats back out into the night. Though Rufus barely had time to think, much less go to the bathroom, a song had been bubbling in his mind. He thought about bantering with Big Ella on the stage like an old married couple. They always came together at the end, kissed and made up. In his living room, Rufus grabbed a cardboard sign that advertised his show at the Brown Derby. He turned it over and jotted down some verses out of his mind. It was a totally different twist on a duet, unlike anything else on the radio. Fast-paced and driving, not sing-songy syrup. Rufus had just a few minutes before he needed to leave again for the next shift. He raced around the house and grabbed up his tape recorder. With no Big Ella around, he needed someone to fill in the female lead and called for his teenage daughter. Rufus put the tape recorder on top of the TV set. He and his daughter Carla stood in the living room in front of the TV, belting out the song like they were on stage. Rufus scattered out the instrumental breaks and soft-shoed in his sock feet while Carla sang. It was a 10-minute masterpiece, and he knew just who to show it to. He grabbed the tape and the business card and hit the door. The next afternoon, Jim Stewart called him at WDIA, and in no time, Rufus parked his 54 at the curb outside the Satellite Records studio. It was really an old movie theater. He walked in and looked up at the high, curving ceiling and down across the hard floor that slanted to where the screen used to be. The Bearcats were already there waiting. To their surprise, Rufus walked in with a new female vocalist, his 17-year-old daughter. Grimes smiled at Carla. "Are you Big Ella?" he asked. "Big Ella can tear a house apart," Rufus said, "but she don't come across on record." Rufus led the recording session like he directed his gigs. Rufus hummed the melody, clapped the time, and the musicians played it back for him until they got it right. One thing didn't translate from the Bearcats live act, though. The shuffle. Grimes spoke up. "I heard this New Orleans beat they called the heebie-jeebie," he demonstrated, "like that song, Ooh Poop-a-Doo." "I love it," Rufus shouted. After two takes, Jim Stewart stepped out, holding out a record for Rufus. "Maybe you can give it a spin," Jim smiled. Rufus kicked off the next sepia swing hour in grand ceremony. "I've been telling you about the big record Carla and I recorded, and we do think it's big. Here it is. 'Cause I love you."

a struggling little music company had its first big hit, it would soon change its name from Satellite to Stax Records. And Rufus Thomas soon worked his last shift at the textile mill,

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The Blues Hall of Fame podcast is produced by Beale Street Caravan for the Blues Foundation, written by Preston Lauterbach and voiced by Guy Davis. For more information on the Blues Foundation, go to blues.org.

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1: I Listen to Memphis is about Memphis music today, the people who make it, and the places and culture that fuel it. ilistentomemphis.com. Bill Street Caravan is supported by awards from Memphis Travel and Tennessee Arts Commission. We're back, and for those of you who are just tuning in, we're hanging loose with the signature sounds of Big Ass Truck at their 30th anniversary concert.
0: Though they don't perform together as Big Ass Truck regularly these days, several members of the Big Ass Truck family hold key roles elsewhere in the Memphis music community.
1: That's right, Pat. These guys have left an indelible mark all over Memphis music, and the entire music industry, in fact. There's guitarist and vocalist Steve Selvidge, son of Bill Street Caravan founder Sid Selvidge. When he's not home rocking Memphis, he's typically touring all over the globe as a member of The Hold Steady, who famously had their song The Bear and the Maiden Fair featured on everyone's favorite dragon-fighting, family-feuding fantasy show, Game of Thrones.
0: Even though he's away with the band pretty often, he keeps his roots alive and well in Memphis by his collaboration with Zydeco soul artist Marcella Simeon.
1: You know, that's the beauty of Memphis, Pat. No matter where the music takes you, the city just stays in your soul. And speaking of diverse musical journeys, Robbie Grant has his hands in so many bands.
0: Oh, yeah, it's hard to even keep up. From Mouse Rocket to Man Control, Dream Journal, Aquarian Blood, and Vending Machine, Robbie's a musical chameleon. And let's not forget the annual Christmas show with the Robbie Grant Band, a festive tradition.
1: And the man has made his mark on NPR's popular Tiny Desk series with an experimental side project called Mellotron Variations, where he shared the prestigious stage with musical heavyweights like John Medeski and Pat Sansone of the band Wilco.
0: I just gotta stop. Mellotron Variations is like the freakiest thing ever. You should go Google it and look it up. It's an experience in sound and what sound can do. So I won't talk more about it. Just go Google it. But they're on a Bill Street Caravan show also. So you can go look through the Bill Street Caravan archives. So let's talk about your collaboration, JB. You and Robbie co-founded WYXR 91.7 FM in Memphis, keeping the flame of great music burning bright.
1: Yeah, it's been an incredible honor to work alongside Robbie and under his tutelage. We brought the station to life and breathed quite a bit of fresh air, if I must say, into the Memphis radio landscape. And we brought along 90 volunteer hosts who get to play whatever kind of music they want. No playlists, no spreadsheets, no ratings. I don't stand over them and tell them what to look into or any of that sort of stuff. They just play the music that feels good to them.
0: Let's celebrate community radio and what it means around the United States, because it is where you hear the real music. So, not to overlook anybody in the band, I got to put some attention on the turntable maestro, DJ Colin Butler. Now, for Widespread Panic fans, they know him for scratching up a storm in a handful of their local shows. But I will tell you one thing about Colin. He was the first person to ever make me look at a turntable as an instrument within its own. There were whole conversations that we had about that. And he looks at the work that he does as a philosophy, as a important piece to the band, that instrument that's been forgotten. And he has a lot of versatility in what he does. It's sort of exciting to hear him talk about it.
1: I couldn't agree more, Pat. As a turntablist myself, I've learned quite a lot from Colin over the years. All of these guys have written their chapters in Memphis music history, and I'm so privileged and grateful that they give so much to our local scene and show so much of the Memphis influence elsewhere. So without further ado, let's jump right back into the music for this 30th anniversary celebration of Big Ass Truck.

0: Isaac Hayes. Isaac Hayes, everybody.
1: All right.
2: Alrighty, folks, we're here today with Thomas Crivens, once again guest hosting on Bill Street Caravan, and we have a special guest in a studio / Bill Street Caravan office with us today, Mr. Steve Selvidge. How are you doing today, Steve?
3: I'm doing well, Thomas. How are you?
2: I'm doing fine. Thanks so much, man. Steve Selvidge is the son of Bill Street Caravan's founding producer and executive director, Mr. Sid Selvidge. So it's fair to say without Steve and his family, there'd be no me talking to you guys on this mic right now.
3: That's right. Now we're just hanging out.
2: Yes, now we're just hanging out, man. Steve Selvidge is a guitar hero in simplest of terms. and I mean that wholeheartedly as a guitar player myself. What was your earliest influence musically, and when did you decide on the guitar, and when did it take hold of you, man?
3: I mean, earliest influence had to have been my dad, just because, you know, he was always around singing, playing. I was always going to see him. It was all I ever remember wanting to do, and then it was like, that was it. That's all I thought about, was being a guitar player.
2: How old were you?
3: 10.
2: 10, wow.
3: Yeah, when I decided to, like, that's what I wanted to do, I was 10 years old.
2: Oh, wow. That's an early commitment, man.
3: Yeah, yeah.
2: So you start that journey at 10. What age are you by the time you say, all right, let me get my first band. Let's find some buddies. Let's do some music out here. And what was the name of that band?
3: So the first band that I played guitar in was, fast forward by 3 years, my buddy Miles was singing this band called Uncensored. Mm. And they already had a guitar player, but he wanted to bring me in as well. So I came in and we played at the Antenna Club.
2: Can we talk about a little bit about who was in Mudboy and what was your experience watching him? How did Mudboy

0: influence you and what you're doing down the line, even with some of the offspring of these same guys.
1: Right. I mean, Mudboy was everything to us. Okay, so Mudboy and the Neutrons was my dad, Jim Dickinson, Lee Baker, who was a big guitar influence. Lee Baker was like the guitar player.
0: Yeah.
1: He was the hero. Yeah. And then Jimmy Crosswaite played washboard.
0: Yeah.
1: And they would have various rotating sort of rhythm sections, or sometimes they would just jug it, you know, just play acoustic. Mm-hmm. And so how it kind of came about is that, like, Dickinson, my dad, Lee Baker, they'd all had, like, record deals kind of go south. Like, they had been kind of in, like, the major label world. Like, my dad had a record out on Enterprise, Isaac Hayes' label, and he had cut a record for Elektra, but that fell through, and... You know, Dickinson had an album out on Atlantic, and Baker was in a band called Moloch that was also an Enterprise. But so that the idea was to form this crazy gonzo band that couldn't get signed. Mm. It was the antithesis of, like, the record industry. You're trying to make it big. Mm. They would just play stuff that was they were influenced by. I mean, obviously they had the good fortune to learn from so many of these blues masters. Mississippi Fred McDowell, Furry Lewis, Johnny Woods, and stuff like that. And then just kind of the rock and roll that they cut their teeth on, you know. Bo Diddley was a big one. I mean, I caught the tail end of it, but the 70s were, I mean, y'all, our dads are going crazy.
0: we're going to leave it right there. Yeah. After that. Our dads were going crazy. Yeah. That's the catch-all statement for everything. I could believe it, man. So and you mentioned that was around the early 2000s. Which isn't quite 30 years ago. So before then, you've already formed Big Ass Truck.
1: Correct.
0: How did that come about? Talk to me about who's in that and what are y'all doing at this time.
1: So we played a show with this band called The Simple Tones, which became The Simple Ones, which is our dearly departed Jared McStay, got in touch with me and said, hey, we're playing a show at the Antenna. Do you want to open up? And I was like, well, my band's broken up, but I can put something together by the time of the show. So in the last little bit of 1992, actually, I had been trying to do something with our DJ, Colin Butler. He's a turntablist. So Robbie and I were still tight. I called up Robbie. I've been talking to this dude, Joe Boone. Called him up. Knew Alex Green. And knew he was into, like, the Booker T stuff we kind of wanted to do. So we wanted to do, like, a new Memphis soul kind of thing.
0: Oh, okay.
1: But with, like, hip-hop elements.
0: Wow.
1: So... put everybody together, and within two practices, we had enough material. We worked up a version of I'm a Ram by Al Green,
0: yeah.
1: Which Teeny Hodges gave me the stamp of approval. He told me he liked it, so.
0: Whoa.
1: So I can take that with me.
0: Legend. For those who don't know, Teeny Hodges is the guitar player for Al Green on a lot of those classic and hit records, Love and Happiness being one of them. Come on, man.
1: We love you, Teeny.
0: Yes, sir. Love you, Teeny. I had a chance to meet him one time before his passing.
1: He's magic.
0: And it was truly magic.
1: He's a magic baby. He's a twin.
0: Yes, so sweet, man. So the 13-year gap, and when did you guys reconvene after what year was that?
1: Ultimately, it became 2014. We kind of started talking about it in 2012, but it didn't actually happen until 2014.
0: Gotcha. And were y'all gigging regularly again, or was it just to come together to write some new material?
1: Didn't write anything new. Total, you know, heritage act. we did, like, a warm-up show in Oxford.
0: Okay.
1: And then came and did that. So the show is at Minglewood Hall. It was part, and it wasn't just us. It was part of a launch party for a documentary called Meanwhile in Memphis.
0: Okay.
1: So
0: were you guys part? Were you featured in that?
1: Yeah. So we were interviewed for that.
0: Nice.
1: And we're in it. And so it was a multi-band thing. It went off well. You know, we had, like, the all original members for that one. Mm-hmm. And we kind of just mainly played stuff from the first album.
0: Right.
1: And then that was that. By that point, I'd been in the Halt Steady for 4 years.
0: Okay.
1: And in 2014, we started an album cycle.
0: Gotcha.
1: So, you know, that was like, I did that gig, and then I was on the road.
0: You also released an album at the top of this year, celebrating your 30 years together?
1: That's right. Terminus Records and Mympho Presents came to us with the idea of doing... a career retrospective. I can't call it a greatest hits because we didn't really have any hits, but you know, it was like, because So a couple years ago, Terminus had reissued our 1998 album, Who Let You In Here, on vinyl, like the whole thing. Wow. So it wasn't really in the cards to do reissues of everything, so we just sort of put together a greatest hits kind of thing. And it's just because there's a couple of albums that aren't available on the DSPs. So it was an idea of getting some more of the music out there. And just a kind of way to recontextualize it. It was really fun. I sequenced it, and it was really fun to listen to, you know, the journey. Yeah. You know, it wasn't chronological. Wow. But it was neat to hear all the different eras kind of weave in and out of each other.
0: Wow. Nice.
1: And just nice to have some more product, something to talk about.
0: Yes, sir. I'll be going out looking for that myself and adding it to the collection.
1: Support your local record stores.
0: Yes, sir. Well, Steve, man, I certainly thank you for coming in office. One last tidbit for the audience. As you listen to this episode and all newer episodes of Bill Street Caravan, if you listen to the theme music that is playing at the beginning of the show, that is Steve Selvidge, along with some of the names he's mentioned today, Paul Taylor, Luther Dickinson, Mono Neon, Kirk Whalum, Yellow P are all on this. This is the Bill Street Caravan theme song, but Steve is the guitar hero on that thing, right?
1: I'm the Isaac Hayes fuzz.
0: Yes, sir. Yes, I love it, man.
1: Yeah.
0: So thank you.
1: Thank you. Thanks for having me.
0: Yes, sir. I appreciate it, man. We look forward to hearing more from Big Ass Truck right here on Bill Street Caravan. We thank Steve Selvidge for being in studio with us.
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1: Good morning, I'm Laura Devoy. The deadly H5 strain of avian influenza has been detected in an Australian sea lion on South Australia's Kangaroo Island. The state's Environment Minister Emily Burke says the sea lion was recovering from a shark attack when it succumbed to the illness. It's estimated there are fewer than 12,000 sea lions in Australia and the population is declining every year. Ms. Burke says it's a concerning development.
2: We've seen quite a number of mammal cases, but the Australian sea lion is the rarest seal found in our Australian waters. 85% of the population is found here in South Australia. It is an endangered species and confirming our first case in this endangered species here in South Australia.
1: Screen time will be limited for students in New South Wales public schools. The state government has announced students in kindergarten to year two will be allowed up to 15 minutes of screen time a day, years three to four up to 30 minutes, years five and six up to 45 minutes, one quarter of time per subject for years 7 to 10 and half for years 11 and 12. Education Minister Prue Carr says evidence shows excessive screen time is detrimental to students.
3: Students learn better when they've got a pen and paper, not so much on screen. When we're faced with evidence that teenagers face more than 7 to 8 hours of screen time per day, we have to act.
1: That audio from the ABC. Six people have died and more than 100 were rescued after a ferry capsized in the Java Sea. Indonesian authorities say there were 213 passengers and 30 crew members on board the vessel. It was reported missing early yesterday morning after communication was lost during bad weather. The Search and Rescue Office says responders faced waves up to 2.5 metres when attempting to reach the ferry. US President Donald Trump has downplayed the risks posed by artificial intelligence. Late last week, researchers from Anthropic warned the rising technology could end the human race, while the three leading companies have all called for a slowdown. Mr. Trump says negative forces are warning of risks that won't happen.
4: We can put guardrails, we can do this and that, but I think you have a lot of negative forces that are bringing it up that shouldn't be bringing it up, and they're bringing up things that won't happen.
1: Australian households could save $5,000 a year by electrifying their homes and cars, but campaigners say governments must provide clear advice and targeted support to help them make the switch. More than 30 organisations will call for incentives and stronger policies in Canberra today as part of a national campaign. It's linked to the International Electrify Now campaign and follows a COP31 push to raise the global electrification rate from about 20% to 35% by 2035. Turning to sport, the Penrith Panthers are through to the NRL's preliminary finals after a 19-12 win over the Sydney Roosters. The scores were locked at 12-all at half-time. Nathan Cleary kicked a field goal with 10 minutes to go before Brian To'o extended the Panthers' lead. Roosters coach Trent Robinson says there wasn't much between the two teams until the last 10 minutes.
5: Fatigue's high, and then you're looking for those little opportunities where you can take your advantage and... Obviously, Cleary took his with the 1 point.
1: The Roosters will face the Cronulla Sharks in a must-win semi-final on Saturday. And in tennis, the US Open men's final is underway. Alexander Zverev won the first set against Ben Shelton, 6-3.
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I'm Jane Bauer and I come to you from the studios of Radio Adelaide in South Australia, Kaurna country, where I'm pre-recording this folk show. And I'll be playing a selection of North American, Anglo-Celtic and Australian traditional, retro and contemporary folk music. And I'm starting off with Amady, Australian group. This is The Ship Repairing Men, written by Don Henderson, and it's from Amady's album Beyond Cape Capricorn.

two well-known, brilliant Australian singer-songwriters, Kate Burke and Ruth Hazelton, with the traditional song, The Mines of Australia, from their album Swapping Seasons. And before that, Ship Repairing Men, written by Don Henderson, performed by Armady, and from their album Beyond Cape Capricorn. Well, let's stay with mining songs and Australian singer-songwriters. This is Glenn Tomasetti, known for her song Don't Be Too Polite, Girls, from her album Gold Rush Songs with the Jolly Paddlers.

That's Phil Vinicum with Andy's Gone with Cattle Now, based on the poem by Henry Lawson, and it comes from an album, Bullockies, Bushwhackers and Booze, which also has Martin, Wyndham Reed and Peter Dickey on it. And before that, we had the Jolly Puddlers, Glenn Tomasetti, from her album Gold Rush Songs. Well, we're going to go to more mining songs now, but over to the US. This is Dark as a Dungeon. It's from the Legend of Merle Travis album, and it was written and being performed by Merle Travis.

In Britain, as here, we have a big folk song revival. And this has produced in the last few years a tremendous lot of new songs. One of them was written as a result of the Spring Hill mining disaster in Nova Scotia.

Another song about mining. That's the Spring Hill mining disaster. Spring Hill being in Nova Scotia in Canada. That song's written by Peggy Seeger and Ewan McColl and performed by them there at the Newport Festival. And it says the album is called Songs from the Newport Festival Volume 1. And before that, it was Merle Travis with Dark as a Dungeon from The Legend of Merle Travis. Well, I found this song that I thought you might like to listen to. It comes from 1974 at the Newcastle Folk Festival, Tony Sutton and Andy Sanders, and it's called Rise Up Jock. So here we are in the archives.

0: Thank you. Thanks, everyone.
1: From the Newcastle Festival back in 1974, and I mean the Australian Newcastle, that was Tony Sutton and Andy Saunders with Rise Up Jock. Well, you're listening to The Folk Show across the National Community Radio Network. I'm Jane Bauer, and thank you for listening wherever you are in Australia. And hopefully you will join me again at the same time on the same station that you're listening to now next week, because I'm recording this program each week in the studios of Radio Adelaide in South Australia, Kaurna Country. I'm going to change to a track from the US now. This is Jesse Wills, and I promised I'd be playing more of him. He's an amazing singer-songwriter from the US. This is his album that he has launched this year, 2026. It's called Masks Off, and this is Domestic Error.

From England, that's Beans on Toast with God's Children and Robots from his album Kill Them With Kindness. And before that, it was Jesse Wills from the US from his album Masks Off with the Domestic Error. There's lots in those songs, isn't there? That it was Jesse Wills from the US from his album Masks Off with the Domestic Error. There's lots in those songs, isn't there?

That's Phil Oakes, the late Phil Oakes, from the US, singer-songwriter. The name of the album is There But For Fortune, and I chose to play for you the track There But For Fortune. And before that, I don't know what you thought of it, but I love Dori Previn, and that's very tongue-in-cheek, The Altruist and The Needy Case from her album Mythical Kings and Iguanas. Well, coming up next, this is Nina Simone, Songs to Sing. I'm playing some old ones today, aren't I? This is one of my favourite songs of all time, Nobody Knows You When You're Down and Out.

0: never slew ya. But a darling dear, you look so queer. Johnny, I hardly knew ya.
1: Traditional Irish anti-war song being sung there by the Clancy Brothers from their album The Men of the West. And the Clancy Brothers were well known in the folk revival in the US. They were playing in the clubs at the same time as Dylan was back in the late 60s, etc. They are probably more well known for their fisherman knit jumpers that they all wore that were exactly the same. And before that, it was Nina Simone from her album Songs to Sing. Not very inventive title, is it? But anyway, great songs with Nobody Knows You When You're Down and Out. Now I've come to the end of the program. Please listen next week at the same time on the same station. I'm Jane Bauer and this is The Folk Show. And it's been pre-recorded in the studios of Radio Adelaide in South Australia. You can contact me by emailing jane.bauer@radioadelaide.org.au, and I'd love to hear from you with feedback or with requests for songs. So until next time, look after yourself, care for your family and friends, and don't forget to carry out random acts of kindness. To take us out, this is the Bushwhackers from their No Not Nuts Till Monday album, and it's The Voyage. Goodbye.

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1: National Radio News.
2: Good morning, I'm Laura Devoy. A report has found all coal-fired power stations should close and new petrol and diesel car sales end within a decade if Australia is to meet its climate commitments. Research Institute Climate Analytics has modelled a pathway for Australia to keep global warming as close to 1.5 degrees as possible. It says renewable energy investments would need to accelerate, industrial emissions would face tougher limits, and Australia would have to plan for the end of fossil fuel exports. A survey by the Australian Red Cross found more than 8 in 10 Aussies expect to be affected by an emergency over the next 5 years, but a third don't feel confident in responding when disaster strikes. The findings have been released to mark the beginning of Emergency Ready Week. National Resilience and Recovery Coordinator Nicola Cray says being ready includes not just physical, but psychological preparedness as well.
3: Knowledge is power. If you have knowledge about what the risks are in your community and you feel psychologically ready, that you have all your medicines in place, that all your key documents are in one place and easy to grab, that you know where you're going to go and when, that is psychological preparedness.
2: New figures show more Australians are surviving cancer than ever before, but survivors and carers are being pushed into financial hardship. The Cancer Council says 2.6 million Australians will be living with or beyond cancer by 2050. Every participant of a survey conducted by the McCabe Centre for Law and Cancer reported out-of-pocket costs, and more than 95% reported emotional distress linked to financial hardship. It's prompted calls for urgent reform to ensure survivors have the support they need to live well. New South Wales police are reappealing for information into the murders of three Aboriginal children in Bowraville on the mid-north coast in the early 1990s. A $1 million reward remains in place for information leading to the arrest and conviction of those responsible for each child's murder, as well as for information leading to the location and recovery of one of the children's remains. US President Donald Trump says Ukraine has to stop hitting diesel fuel targets in Russia, blaming President Volodymyr Zelensky for causing shortages. The BBC's Danny Eberhard reports.
4: Donald Trump is under political pressure ahead of the US midterm elections in November. High diesel prices help drive up the cost of living. Mr. Trump seeks to downplay the effects of the war he began against Iran and the consequent ongoing massive disruption of energy supplies from the Gulf. Ukraine has been attacking Russian oil refineries to try to limit Moscow's ability to wage war against it. That long-running campaign has caused shortages within Russia and forced Moscow to ban diesel exports. This does affect global supply, but not to the extent Mr. Trump seems to be suggesting. He could face allegations he's trying to find scapegoats for a problem partly of his own making.
2: A meeting between Iran and Gulf countries where possible agreements on the Strait of Hormuz were set to be discussed has been postponed. Oman's foreign minister says the nations remain committed to fostering dialogue that supports stability and lasting cooperation in the region. Turning to sport, Chas Mostert and Fabian Coulthard have won the first Supercar endurance race of the season. In wet and slippery conditions at the Bend in South Australia, the Walkinshaw duo finished ahead of Kai Allen and Tim Slade and Ryan Wood and Jackson Evans. There's also been a change in the championship lead with Matt Payne now ahead of Brock Feeney. The next round will be at Bathurst next month.
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6: 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It is the Monday Breakfast Show on 2XX. 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
7: 2XX acknowledges the traditional custodians of the land we broadcast from, the Ngunnawal and Ngambri people, and recognise their continuing connection to land, waters and culture. 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

0: You're listening to Monday Breakfast on 2XXFM 98.3 People Powered Radio. We just heard from two French bands. Just there was Ouzou with their track Musterhill off the Acquis la Liberté album from last year. French, you can't go wrong with like that French oi scene, whatever they call it. That one's sung in Arabic. That's what they're known for. We had regular French with Cran Automne was the name of that track, kicking us all off. That's like me. I want to do like French cold oi, but sung in English or something here. I don't know. Hit me up. Get me on the text line 0468126400 if you want to talk trash, start a band. Oh, thanks to the folk show as usual, kicking us off 6 to 7 a.m. every Monday. That one's coming out of Radio Adelaide and through us on the Community Radio Network. She's branching out with some of the tunes. Hey, we get the classic like Irish stuff. We've got a bit of Nina Simone, got a bit of, there was like some hip-hop stuff last week. It's pretty cool. I like that show. Listen to us. 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It's pretty good. We got here. I'm Eddie. I don't know if I said. I can't remember already. It's too early. Every Monday is too early. Anyways, we got through another Radiothon. So thank you to everyone who subscribed during Radiothon. If you won prizes on last week's show, keep a lookout still for our Radiothon crew to contact you for how to pick up or get those prizes sent out. Everyone else who didn't get a live show prize, we got the major prize draw, so keep a lookout for that one as well. Of course, easiest way, just jump onto the Facebook, facebook.com/2xxfm. Enough talking, got heaps of music as usual this week's show. Of course, I might be able to fit in some requests if you want, so yeah, 0468126400 or email through chat@2xxfm.org.au. This one, every single time I come in, it's early, I'm tired, sometimes I'm feeling down, then I play the first track, I instantly feel up. I think this one describes that feeling best. Sound System.
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It's Monday Breakfast with Eddie here with you until 8:30 a.m. That was Melbourne band Licklash with their track Party Line off the Big Smile album that came out in 2024. Before that was Surfboard with Jessica's Changed. They had a release this year called Reality Star. That was off it. And kicking it off was the special Catbite with Laura Jane Grace doing a cover of Operation Ivy's Sound System. Always gets you up pumping. So good. Hey, don't forget, it's our 50th anniversary. It's our 50th birthday. We still got a bunch of 50th year stuff going on, including the People Powered 50 Years episodes. Last one, special radio episode, Radiothon episode, had Bill Brassel and Colin. Oh, I can't remember his last name. I'm so gone. But yeah, jump onto the website, 2xxfm.org.au. You can jump onto the program guide and get the last few episodes, I think 4 weeks or so for that show. Otherwise, click on the Celebrating 50 Years tab up the top. 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It's good. Check it out. Let's get going, continue with the music. Here's Miniskirt with their track Tissue.

Oh yeah, that was Angry for Life with their track My Head off the Dunbin Had split 7-inch from 2007. Before that was Frenzy with Ask Me Again. They've got a that was off the What's Wrong with Me album from 2024. They've got a new album coming out later in the year. I think I'll play a track off that one next week. Kicking off that little set, we had Miniskirt out of Byron Bay with their track Tissue. 7:31, let's have a quick look at the weather. All right. Today, max 21 degrees, a shower or two. That's possible rainfall only up to 1 mil or so. Tomorrow, you're looking at an overnight low of 5 degrees, max 19, partly cloudy, only 10% chance of rain. On Wednesday, holy, it drops down again. Overnight low of 1 degree, max 13, early frost, partly cloudy. Then, yeah, we got some cold ones. So then Thursday, you got overnight low of minus 1, max 17, then it kind of gets good again. Weather looks nice and blue. That's a funny one. I reckon I have a theory. So when I come in on Monday, sometimes the roads are absolutely packed. This is like 6 a.m. in the morning. And then sometimes they're not. And that's not including public holidays. I have no idea why, but I suspect if the weekend has been nice and blue, like it's been the one just gone, then the Monday is more busy. Okay. If the weekend was cloudy, rainy, no one bothers going to work on the Monday, especially if it's good. Anyways, enough rambling. Oh, here's a special one. If anyone won or picked up the We're Not Square LP, this is the last track on it. Got some Real Gone Lovers.

0: 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I'm Eddie, here with you until 8:30 a.m. That right there was a band from the Basque country called Kaleko Ordangak with their Camaraselens cover of Reality off the tribute to Camaraselens album that came out on Tough Enough Records in 2024. Awesome track. Camaraselens stuff is hard to find, so that kind of makes up for it. Before that, we had another, well, it was a remix. So that was a couple years ago, Crass did a little thing. If you don't know Crass, yeah, classic punk band from the UK. Anarchist, you know, that kind of stuff. Put out little kind of, release their things to be remixed onto a bunch of little remix albums. Then they released the whole lot. That was one of the tracks of them. It was a remix of their track Fight War, Not Wars, Dub Revolutions mix. Thought I'd play some of that. Kind of like a little shout out to Tuesday Breakfast, which I'm pretty sure was exclusively dub and reggae. Now Pete's branched out. Yeah. And kicking off that little set, yeah, Real Gone Lovers with On Your Bike. That's off the We're Not Square 2XXLP that we were giving away during Radiothon. I know I can play some more Real Gone Lovers because I'm pretty sure there's a cover I can play as well. But thank you, Jack, from Real Gone Lovers, messaging in. Sounds better on the radio. I agree. Some stuff just, when you hear it on the radio, especially stuff you're not expecting, just sounds so good. I think SNFU also has a song about that, which I may play later. In the meantime, if you want to message in as well, 0468 126 400. It's 7:46. Let's continue with the music. Here's Horroboros out of Brisbane with their track Slaughterline.
1: I'd heard those screams before. In the slaughterhouse, their eyes stabbed out and their tendons slashed.

0: National Radio News.
1: Good morning, I'm Laura Devoy. One Nation leader Pauline Hanson says her party would slash immigration by 750,000 over 3 years. She says under the plan, temporary migrant population would return to around 2017 levels and the international student population to 2015 levels. Senator Hanson says the temporary skilled migration program would remain available, driven by employer demand. The names of the children killed in Gaza between October 2023 and July 2025 will be on display at Parliament House in Canberra this morning. The exhibition by US artist Phil Bueller was brought to Parliament by the Perth Doctors Medical Aid for Palestine and will be unveiled following a memorial at 9 a.m. In June this year, a UN Independent Commission of Inquiry released a report on Israel's targeting and killing of children. More than 64,000 children have been reported killed or injured in Gaza since October 2023. It's the end of an era for a major cinema complex in northern New South Wales, creating uncertainty for dozens of staff. National Radio News has been told an independent operator is stepping in to fill the void which has been left by the closure of BCC Cinemas Coffs Harbour after 31 years. CEO of Independent Cinemas Australia, Nick Hayes, says in the long term, it's good news for the community.
2: It's also a safe place for, you know, quite often where kids get to go on their first unsupervised outing. It's intergenerational activities. People go with their grandparents. It's people can go low-impact social interactions. So it's good for neurodiverse kids where they can go out and experience something together but not have to have the pressure of interacting on a one-on-one basis.
1: Ukraine's railway company says it's quite likely Russia could have been targeting a diplomatic train when it struck a passenger train with an explosive drone. The BBC's James Landau reports from Kyiv.
3: Russia is escalating its conflict with Ukraine, and its new tactics involve targeting trains and border crossings. Early this morning, a special train was heading west, carrying VIPs home from a high-level conference in Kyiv. About an hour or so later, a Russian drone struck a locomotive in the very station the VIPs had passed through, just on the Ukrainian side. Some passengers had been evacuated from trains and there were no reports of casualties. Ukraine's rail operator said it was quite likely Russia had targeted the diplomatic train because it had left the station earlier than planned.
1: A funeral service is set to be held today for former Queensland Police Commissioner Steve Golshevsky. Lewis Donaldson has the details.
4: Mr. Golshevsky will be laid to rest today following the service in Brisbane this morning. A guard of honour will be formed by serving and former members outside City Hall who will each afford a final salute. Until his retirement in early 2026, Mr. Golshevsky was the state's most experienced officer, serving nearly five decades on the front line. In April 2024, the long-term deputy commissioner was formally appointed as Queensland's 21st before his retirement early this year. He became a well-known figure during the COVID-19 pandemic, overseeing border closures, airport security and hotel quarantine operations. Mr. Golshevsky was 67 years old.
1: Turning to sport, the Penrith Panthers are through to the NRL's preliminary finals after a 19-12 win over the Sydney Roosters. The scores were locked at 12-all at half-time. Nathan Cleary kicked a field goal with 10 minutes to go before Brian To'o extended the Panthers' lead. The Roosters will face the Cronulla Sharks in a must-win semi-final on Saturday.
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6: 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It is... Oh, let's back announce first, because I say it every week, I'll forget otherwise. Okay, before the news, we heard from US band Lathe of Heaven with their track Ekpyrosis. We had Self-Improvement with Settle Down, Shop Talk with The Offering, White Lung with Glue, and kicking off that big set was Horroboros with Slaughterline. Okay, community event time after the news every single Monday. I'm just getting these, as usual, from the community events page on our website, 2xxfm.org.au/event, or you can just go to the website and click community events up the top. All right. I think we have acoustic soup at the Canberra Food Co-op this Wednesday, third Wednesday of the month. I'm pretty sure the 16th is the third Wednesday of the month. Yeah, on my calendar it is. Acoustic soup is every third Wednesday of the month during ANU semesters from 7 p.m. Jump onto the Canberra Food Co-op website, see who's playing, grab some food, chill out. It's a good night. We've got, what's the date? Oh, today, 14th of September. Growing up in Australia with more than one language. How do languages shape our identity, our sense of belonging, and the way we connect with others? Join a panel of young adults for a conversation about multilingualism in everyday life and experiences of growing up in a multicultural society. Drawing on personal stories and diverse perspectives, the discussion will explore the opportunities, challenges, and connections that come with living between languages and cultures. That is tonight, 5:30 to 6:30 p.m. at ANU Lecture Theatre 2 at ANU Headley Bull Building at ANU. If you need tickets or more information, jump onto the community event websites. All right, 18th of September, we've got Simon Tedeschi plays Your Requests. Simon Tedeschi AM returns to Canberra for a unique, completely unscripted evening at the piano where he will play your musical requests live. No set list, no safety net, from Bach to Beethoven, Gershwin to Scrubbin, Schubert to jazz standards, and the occasional reckless detour. You nominate the composer, he plays the music. Don't miss this rare chance to choose the composers you'd most like to hear played by Simon Tedeschi AM. Smart, funny, virtuosic, and always surprising. That's Friday, 18th of September, 7:30 p.m. at the Australian Centre for Christianity and Culture in Barton, 15 Blackall Street, Barton. I request some Bad Religion. Matter of fact. 18th, 19th September, lighting up the night sky for Dystonia. Join us at sunset on Friday, the 18th of September 2026, as we illuminate iconic Australian landmarks in blue. We will light up the night sky across Australia in every state and territory in recognition of Dystonia, an incurable movement disorder that impacts children and adults. Let us shine the light on dystonia, building understanding, awareness, and advocation for those that live with the challenges every day. Please assist us by finding the blue illumination in your area and share your photos. Email to Dystonia Network of Australia at info@dystonia.org.au. Check out the website, dystonia.org.au. That one's, I think... I wonder, that might be all the institutions. Questacon, maybe the Mint. We'll see. Check that one out. All right. 20th of September. Canberra Blues Society September Pro Blues Jam hosted by Moondog Blues Band. Blues powerhouse Moondog performs as frontman of the Moondog Blues Band. He's a master of the blues, harmonica, and a formidable guitarist, singer, and songwriter. He shares songs and stories of his many journeys into the heartland of the blues, where he spent over 10 years exploring juke joints, speakeasy, and blues bars from Chicago through to St. Louis, Memphis, Mississippi, New Orleans, Nashville, and parts of Texas. The host band will be followed by jamming by some of the finest musicians in the Canberra region and surrounds. That's Canberra Blues Society. That is Sunday, 20th of September, 1 to 4:30 p.m. at the German Club. We got another 25th of September, Canberra Blues Society proudly presents Lockie Doley Returns Home at the Zeppelin Room. That one is 7 p.m. 25th of September at the German Club. Lockie Doley Returns Home. Get in there. You might not see him. Sounds like he too big. Rare chance to catch an Oz set. We've got 26th, 28th of September, Japanese Film Festival at the NFSA. Get along to that. Like I said last week, I saw some of the ones from last year. Absolutely wild. NFSA Japanese Film Festival, 26th to the 28th of September. Check out the NFSA website for tickets and films. 26th of September, Spring Into Dance. Shake off winter and spring into dance. Join us for a joyful night of traditional bush dancing, live music and plenty of good-humoured fun with the fabulous Humbug providing the live tunes and dance teacher Lance Green calling and guiding us through the dances. You'll be up and dancing in no time. No prior dance experience required. Just bring your enthusiasm, bring your friends and enjoy a great night of music and dancing. No partner, no problem. Come as you are and let the dancing begin. Saturday, 26th of September, 2026, 7:30 p.m. till 10:30 p.m. at the Baptist Church Hall, Kingston. That more information, that's monarofolk.org.au. 27th September, we got Real McCoy Film Group screening Stagecoach. Check that one out. John Wayne's major star one. That's Real McCoy Film Group, 27th September, 12:30 p.m. at CMAG. All right. We got a bunch of October stuff building up, which is awesome. Don't forget, we got the Canberra Writers Festival where we'll have a live broadcast. And yeah, I'll read some of the October ones next week. What else do I have? Oh, I got the UN International Day of Peace Rally. That's this Thursday, 12:30 p.m. on Parliament House lawns. Pretty sure if you're an APS worker, you get you guys have cultural leave in your enterprise agreements, don't you? And I'm pretty sure if you look at the Home Affairs website of cultural list or whatever it is, I'm pretty sure the UN International Day of Peace might be on there. Test it out. Put in for some cultural leave, go to the rally, let me know, see if you get any issues. All right, I do have three gigs that I quickly wrote down. So this Friday the 18th at 7 p.m. at Descent, we've got Gunk, Herald, Stonefish and Irukandji. On the Saturday, 7:30 p.m., also at Descent, we've got The Vores, King Hits and Sideburn. And then Friday, October 9 at Smith's, 9:30 p.m., we got Chris Masuak's Dog Soldier. Wow. So I reckon let's hear The Vores, then The King Hits. I think this one, The Vores, High Viz, Low Res, needs a language warning.

Monday breakfast on 2XXFM 98.3. We just heard from Bad Lifers with their track Life Failure. Canberra band, that was off the Shelf Life album from 2015. Before that was the King Hits with Jaywalkin' off the number one King Hit record. Grab that little 7-inch while you can. It's everywhere. It's good. Kicking it off, we had The Vores with High Viz Low Res. Of course, The Vores and King Hits playing at Descent this Saturday, 7:30 p.m. It'll be a good one. Let's just continue on with the music. We only have about 10 minutes left, so pump in as much as we can. I played some Ballistic All Shorts. I love me some ska punk. I played it last week. I'm going to play some more this week. Here's Bystander Death.

2XFM 98.3. Yeah, it's Monday breakfast, and we just heard some Wipod Petupan. That's from an album with Sounds of Siam Volume 1, Left Field, Luk Tung, Jazz and Morlam in Thailand, 1964 to 1975. That's put out by Soundway Records. They do some good stuff. I played that. The track was called Ding Dong, if you didn't get it. Because I thought it went in well with the two ska punk ones beforehand. We had Voodoo Glow Skulls with Shoot the Moon and Ballistic All Shorts with Bystander Death. If your horn section, they sound like a bunch of drunkards, like I think all three of those did, the music's good. That's all. It is time to close out. We got Amplified up next. Thanks for tuning in. Hey, Radiothon was last week, but it doesn't mean that you can't get your mates, get yourself to subscribe or donate any other time. We always need money. We're the same as Mike Tyson, always in need of money. I will see you next week. Oh, no, hang on. My mouse is gone. I'll see you next week. In the meantime, I'll leave you with Janice Wissawusu, Stampede. You probably heard a little sneak peek before. See ya.

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1: 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I'm Rowena Moraes. I've lived in the gap between my true capability and how others perceive me. And I've seen that gap hold brilliant people back. Success often comes down to visibility, not self-promotion, but strategic positioning, knowing how to show up, speak up, and be recognized for the work you do. In each episode, I speak with entrepreneurs about the real story behind their visibility and growth. What's worked, what hasn't, and what you can take away for yourself. This is Amplified. Coming up, you'll hear my conversation with Michelle Chaseling. Michelle's passion is holistic practices, particularly with energy psychology. She has an advanced diploma in intuitive energy healing. She's a qualified emotion code and body code practitioner, a qualified social worker. And Michelle basically helps people who are struggling with chronic health challenges, exhaustion, overwhelm, if you're feeling stuck, just to uncover and release the energetic root causes of these symptoms so that they can reconnect with their body, reclaim their power and their freedom, and feel more in control of their health and future. Now, Michelle is the director at Compass Counseling Clinic, focusing on providing holistic counseling solutions. And this has been, for Michelle, a natural progression from her previous leadership role at the ACT Education Directorate. Now, as a note to our listeners, our conversation does touch on trauma and domestic violence in this episode, just a little bit, which could cause sadness or distress, trigger traumatic memories for people, particularly survivors of past trauma. 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Now let's hear from Michelle Chaseling. Hello and welcome to Amplified, Michelle. Very good to have you here today. How are you doing?
2: Good, thank you, Rowena. Thanks so much for having me.
1: Oh, so happy to have you. All right, let's start. Let's kick things off with a short description about the business that you run. What do you do? Where are things at this point in time?
2: So my business is Compass Counseling and it's based in Erindale in Tuggeranong. And okay. I've only just leased the office there last November, so it's pretty new actually.
1: The business is new?
2: A business is pretty new.
1: Okay. What were you doing before this?
2: Probably like most of Canberra, I was in the public service.
1: Right.
2: Still doing social work role because I'm a social worker.
1: Okay.
2: But I just decided to go private practice.
1: What was the compelling factor to chucking it in and saying, I'm doing my own thing?
2: I guess it was a multitude of things. I think you sort of reach a certain age and you get sick of restrictions and you really want to forge your own path. And I love the client work, but I guess I was sick of the policies and the rules, and it's just really restrictive from a client lens for me. So I just really wanted to be able to work with clients in the ways that I wanted to work with them. So, and I've also done a lot of extra training in, it's overarching, it's sort of called energy psychology. So energy work, which is not really something that's sort of seen I guess, as useful in the public service, which I combine with my social work practice. So I like to look at people from a holistic lens, and that's what I really wanted to focus my business on.
1: So your deal, it's a people business.
2: It is a people business.
1: Head business.
2: Yes, it is.
1: Head business, for want of a better word.
2: It is.
1: I'm curious, you know, these policies that you say were restrictive, were they in relation to making sure people were, like, mentally well cared for, or were these just bureaucratic situations?
2: Many and varied in different departments, bureaucratic situations. In my last role, like, I won't name departments, but like I was a team leader in the department. Yep. And so I managed a team of social workers, and they had no policies around consent or home visits, and staff just felt very unsafe.
1: Right.
2: And that sort of thing. Or there was other like restrictive policies in other departments I've worked in where they just were really restrictive about only accepting like really narrow view of clients, where there was a lot of other people that would still required services, but we weren't allowed to talk to them. So it was just very, I don't know, from an ethical lens for me, I just had a lot of issues.
1: Okay, well, the good news is you're out and you're forging your own path.
2: Yep.
1: And what is this? It's now, just about to be September.
2: Yep.
1: So a good amount of time since you started this business.
2: Mm-hmm.
1: How have you been building this business? Obviously, you've got some clients already.
2: Yes, I do.
1: Is it where you want it to be, or do you need more clients? Like, is it still very much? Because, you know, it's very early days.
2: It is early days.
1: Under the within the first year, how are you feeling in general? Optimistic?
2: I'm feeling optimistic. I had like registered my business before November, but I was sort of just doing online clients, which is really restrictive, really restrictive. So I just decided I needed to take the plunge and have my own office, and it has picked up a lot since I've leased an office, so that's been really good. But yeah, so I think initially I was advertising too broadly and trying to like attract everybody, but now I'm being much more targeted.
1: Ah, okay, so tell me a little bit about that.
2: So
1: you advertised at first too broadly in what way?
2: I think I set my like website and everything up just to be like, you know, I can help everybody. Like, you know, you can have mental health, you can have trauma, you can have, you know, domestic violence, you can have, you know,
1: right. Yes,
2: advocacy.
1: That's quite, yes.
2: You can have like case management, you know, and I was just like so broad. And so then I was so broad that no one really, they'd look at my website and they'd be like, oh, well, I don't really resonate with that.
1: Did you come to that understanding yourself? Did you get feedback? Like, how did you make the change?
2: Well, I sort of realized myself when I was talking to other people, they're like, oh, no, you have to actually target it. Like, I think I would have merely gone on and gone, what's wrong with me? But other people pointed it out to me. I was just like way too broad.
1: Right. Okay, so now what is the focus?
2: So the focus now, I guess, is much more combining the energy psychology side with my social work skills and really focusing on people who have something that's affecting them physically usually. So it's like a chronic pain, chronic illness, other things going on that can then, I call it, I'm looking at the energetic root cause of their symptoms.
1: Energetic root cause of their symptoms.
2: Yep.
1: Okay.
2: Because trauma, as an example, is stored in your body.
1: Yes.
2: So what I'm looking at is like unpacking that from an energetic level so that that can come out, and then that helps their body heal. So it's like, you know, when you're anxious, you know, your stomach churns and all that sort of thing.
1: Yes.
2: And if you stay anxious and stressed for a long time, like you get ulcers as an example. So you want to stop it before people become chronically ill.
1: Right. So you've been putting yourself out there. You've got the website. You've got socials as
2: yep,
1: well.
2: Yeah, I do. Yep.
1: And how has this whole journey been for you? Because you were in the public sector and you didn't have to be doing all of these things. And now you've got a website and social.
2: It's a huge learning curve. huge learning curve.
1: Are you comfortable with it?
2: I'm a lot more comfortable than I was. Yeah, I think I've still got lots to learn. So, that's why I've been joining different networking activities and things to sort of wrap my head around things.
1: How do you feel about being visible, being out there, putting yourself out there?
2: Initially, I was a bit concerned from an energy healing lens, because it's not sort of a widely sort of practice like social work, I guess. So I've been having stalls and things at psychic fairs and that sort of thing to sort of promote myself as a social worker and as an energy healer.
1: Okay.
2: And I didn't know how that would go, but that's actually been working out really well for me today.
1: It has?
2: Yeah.
1: Okay. And Is this something you are just sort of taking in your stride and learning as you go? Is that the approach?
2: From a business lens?
1: Yes.
2: Yeah, I have hired myself a business coach, though, I have to say, recently, to sort of really get me much more targeted and maybe help me develop longer-term programs that clients can, sign up for to help me from an income perspective and that sort of thing. So.
1: What has been the biggest challenge for you over this last year? What's been the biggest challenge when it comes to positioning yourself in the market?
2: I guess for me it was really trying to work out my target market, because I'd been all things to everybody. So I was sort of seeing long-term people, for example, who had no housing, that would take up a huge amount of my time that I wasn't paid for.
1: Oh, yes. Do you feel like the narrowing down of the target audience
2: is really helping me? It is really helping me.
1: So who are you targeting?
2: It's mostly, but not always, it's sort of probably middle-aged sort of women. Probably 40 to 60 odd.
1: Okay.
2: Yep.
1: And just women? Okay.
2: But I do have some male clients, but I'd say 80%
1: are female.
2: Yep.
1: Okay. What are some ways that you are developing or building your digital profile?
2: You mean from an online lens, you mean?
1: Yeah. Yep.
2: So I've really been trying to spend a lot more
1: digital profile.
2: You mean from an online lens, you mean?
1: Yeah.
2: So I've really been trying.

0: referring through the website, which is really good.
1: Oh, yeah?
0: Yep.
1: So you're finding a way for people to clearly identify, for you to be able to clearly identify where they're coming from, whether it's through social.
0: Yep, I am.
1: Whether it's through your website. Are you doing paid advertising?
0: I do some paid advertising.
1: Those things cost a
0: They're
1: lot.
0: They're super expensive.
1: Are you seeing returns?
0: Not really, to be quite honest, out of the paid advertising. What I have actually worked out, which has been a random thing, at the fairs I thought of this random marketing idea of having a free raffle.
1: Yeah.
0: And people have to sign up and they acknowledge
1: you're
0: that
1: building a list.
0: I've got a list. So I've got like 500 people now.
1: That is fantastic. Okay.
0: And that's where people are like, and then I advertise on my monthly newsletter, like where I'm going or workshops or whatever things I've got. And so that's how I'm getting more business.
1: That's good.
0: And I make it educational as well. Like I put educational.
1: What, in your newsletter?
0: In my newsletter. And I've also got free resources on my website for people around different topics like mindfulness and all sorts of things that also attract people in. So,
1: okay.
0: Yeah.
1: And this, so you send a newsletter out once a month?
0: Yep.
1: Once a month. And from what I'm hearing so far, we've got a bit of a combo. We have the digital presence, mm-hmm. but you're also focusing on fairs as well. Mm-hmm. So you're making sure that you're out there in a face-to-face environment and you're comfortable in both?
0: I am comfortable in both. I have to say for me, surprisingly, well, maybe not surprisingly, but now I think about it, because, you know, counselling or whatever I'm actually doing, whether it's energy healing or counselling, people really want to meet you as a person to see if they connect with you. So I'm actually getting, I think, a lot more referrals from the face-to-face meeting people at the fairs, and then they'll contact me later because they've picked up my business card or...
1: Ah, okay.
0: Yep.
1: And that was the first part of my conversation with Michelle Chaseling. 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It's our 50th anniversary, and I'd like you to help 2XX 98.3 FM smash our goals of 50 new subscriptions this year. 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Now, back to my conversation with Michelle Chaseling. So do you feel like you've had to reposition, having left the public sector and mm-hmm. now building your business, have you had to reposition at all? Or maybe you didn't have to put any kind of positioning in the past? Like,
0: yeah, I didn't really have to have a position before, no.
1: Okay, and so now you have to have a position that you're taking. Are you creating any association with any kind of specific expertise? How are you creating that brand and positioning?
0: I'm really creating it, I guess, like I said, I'm really focusing on like combining my social work with the energy healing or energy psychology skills. So looking at, I guess... So I'm really targeting people who are more into the spiritual side of healing and connecting in with their bodies and like the trauma, and who actually don't want to unpack their trauma and tell their story because their body will unpack it for them. So it's much more trauma informed because they don't have to say, oh, this happened to me when I was three, you know, that type of thing. And your body will just say, oh, you've got, as an example, it might be, it's like kinesiology principles, like your body will tell you what you need to release. So it's like, oh, you've got anger trapped in your liver, as an example. And then we can release that without having to say what happened to you to get that trapped in. So if people find that much less invasive and much less upsetting than it is.
1: Okay.
0: Yeah.
1: And how do you establish credibility in this space?
0: I think... That's a very good question. But for me, it's sort of come over time at like appearing at all the fairs and being consistent. And I've got some really amazing testimonials from clients now that are on my website of like people who've had like chronic illnesses or pain or sleeping problems or whatever it is. And most, if not, you know,

0: 90% anyway, they've noticed a big shift even just after the first session.
1: Okay. Mm. So what would some of the... What would some of these issues be like when they come to you, as an example?
0: It could be things like, as example, they might have really bad arthritis pain that's sort of keeping them awake at night. And so working on the, I'm not saying, you know, I'm a magical healer, I can get rid of their arthritis, but we'll work on the pain because a lot of that is trauma. And so the arthritis might still be there, but honestly, I've had quite a few people just after one session that they've never had pain again.
1: Have you come across anyone just from like the medical fraternity just kind of, you know, having things to say about this? Because could there be some sort of conflict between this sort of work and, you know, what how would someone decide between going to see you about mm-hmm. these sort of issues versus mm-hmm. going to see a doctor about a medical yep. issue?
0: I guess my clients, from what I've got so far, they're all people, they've been through the medical system and nothing is working.
1: Nothing's working.
0: Yep, so I'm getting the people who will just try anything, really. Right. And I guess there's no side effects from what I'm doing. You know, I'm not asking them to take anything or...
1: Yes.
0: Yeah, so it's just
1: really... It's worth trying.
0: It's worth trying. And like I said, you know, 90-odd% of people have noticed a really big shift even after one session.
1: It's interesting that you got the testimonial up. What's your background? You haven't done marketing before.
0: No.
1: How did you know to like, oh, I've got to capture this on the website? And
0: well, I sort of thought what I would want if I was looking for somebody, I would want some sort of...
1: Yes.
0: Yeah, something to show that it's not just some random person, you know.
1: Yeah, of course. And in terms of networking, mm-hmm. how are you doing any networking?
0: Well, I've just joined where I met you, the HerZest networking group, and I guess I do a lot of networking, I guess, in the spiritual sort of community through the psychic fairs. And yeah. then I have got my own, like I've got my business coach person that I'm working with from a mentor level. And then the lady that I've done a lot of my energy healing training with, Dr. Irina Webster, she was actually a GP in Canberra, and now she's gone down the intuitive healing path. And so she's like my mentor.
1: Right.
0: Who helps me as well with things as well. So
1: okay. And so you're going to the fairs, you're doing the, you know, face to face and through these networks. Mm-hmm. What about from a digital perspective? Are you doing anything there for broadening the network?
0: Oh, so I do online sessions still as well. So okay. So I've got clients in like Queensland and other states I've had as well.
1: How did they come to you?
0: They've basically just found me off either my website or social media, mainly my website.
1: Wow, that's pretty good.
0: Yep.
1: Website's working.
0: The website is working. I mean, it is expensive. You know, you have to pay for all that SEO
1: yes.
0: keywords and things that I don't really understand. But
1: right, right. Yeah. So social proof obviously is a big part of it, and you've been mm-hmm. getting those testimonials mm-hmm. up. What are some other ways that you know your visibility efforts have been, you know, they're working?
0: I get lots of good feedback from people just randomly about my newsletter.
1: Oh, are they emailing you or?
0: Some people email me. A lot of people at the fairs, they'll come up to me and go, oh, I just read your last newsletter and I loved it. That's the only thing I read in my email box.
1: How long is your newsletter?
0: It's probably like 5 or 6 pages.
1: Okay. Yeah. Is it very difficult to put together? Are you...
0: No, because it's like I said, it's mainly like talking about where I'm going to be at different things. But then I just try and put some sort of a psycho-educational aspect in there. So it might be an article on like, I don't know, mindfulness, or it might be on like, you know, sleep, like how to get yourself into a better sleep pattern. So Or then I'll do something about like crystals or something, you know, I'll sort of swap it around. And I think so I just make it very... Yeah, interesting and engaging. And then I tie usually that in. I do blogs on my website.
1: Yes.
0: Or if I'm doing the free resources that I was talking about, I'll tie it in. I do a monthly blog. I'll tie in my newsletter with my blog.
1: So the article is actually posted on the website and then you link to it from in the newsletter.
0: Yeah, in the newsletter yes. as well.
1: Okay. Yep. You're on Instagram?
0: Yep.
1: You said LinkedIn, working on it.
0: Yep.
1: Anything else?
0: Facebook is my main
1: one. Your main one?
0: Where I've got, like, I think 3.3.
1: I guess because of the something. Age group that you're after.
0: It is more Facebook than yes. Instagram. Yep.
1: Anything else?
0: No, I'm happy for any suggestions.
1: Do you do videos?
0: I haven't done any videos, no.
1: Would you, is that up for consideration?
0: Well, I've never done workshops until this morning, so I guess I'm expanding my horizon, so I probably would.
1: Oh, so you did a workshop today?
0: Yes.
1: You decided to do a workshop?
0: Yep.
1: You just put it out there?
0: Yeah, I just put it out there and put it in my newsletter and on my website.
1: Yep. Okay, and how did it go?
0: It was awesome. It was really good, really well received. Yep, so I had 7 people, which I think is pretty good with a limited amount of advertising.
1: How long were you advertising for?
0: I think a month.
1: That's pretty good. Mm. Does it feel encouraging? Do you feel like you might do more workshops?
0: Yeah, I think I will. I will. I wasn't sure how it would go, but everyone was like super keen and they're keen to do other topics. So I'll definitely okay. look at it.
1: When you first decided to offer this workshop, what were you thinking?
0: As in, was I very stressed?
1: like, what made you go, maybe I should do a workshop?
0: Well, I was trying to think of different ways to offer things to clients because a lot of my clients don't have much money because they're usually, not all of them, but a lot of them have got like medical conditions, so they might not be
1: working. They've spent a lot on their situation. Yep.
0: So they might be working part-time as an example, you know, so their income is pretty low. So I thought this way I could offer a workshop that was like I don't know what actually I should be charging, but today's one, for example, was $30 for an hour. And that way it was far cheaper than seeing me for an hour, like individually, and they could get the same information. And it was a very practical workshop that then they could practice the skills at home without having to come back and see me. So
1: yes. And so that price point that you decided, you might keep to that or increase it as time goes
0: by? Yeah, I'll see how it goes. Yeah, I'll see how it goes.
1: Okay.
0: I didn't want to make it not affordable.
1: Yes. Yeah. Yes. So body of work, I want to talk a little bit about that. So when I talk to people about body of work, when you're out there and you're working to improve your visibility, obviously your digital profile is important, mm-hmm. A network, both the face-to-face mm-hmm. and the digital network, which is what we've talked about. Mm-hmm. And then the third aspect is building a body of work, mm-hmm. a kind of digital portfolio, something you can point to that can help people understand who you are and the value that you deliver. Mm-hmm. So you've already mentioned some aspects because you run the programs or you've started today with your yep. first program.
0: Yep.
1: You write articles on your mm-hmm. your blog. Mm-hmm. What is the association you're building so that when people think of Michelle, they're thinking what? What is that association? What do you want to be known for?
0: I guess I want to be known for, I guess, not only for, like, I really want to be known for, I guess, yes, there's free information available for people. So I don't want it to be, people can't afford to get any information or any assistance. So I definitely want to help those people who can't afford to see me at all. But I also want to be known for, I guess, looking for things at a cost-effective way, like from a workshop lens, like I said, that's also another way. But I'm also thinking about in the future, like maybe doing like a whole program or something so that, you know, people can like go from end to end, like on their journey, so they can do the healing and energetic side, and then they can do more, I guess, more social work counseling side of things as well, and give them like that toolkit so that once they've removed energetically all the trauma and pain, that they can move forward in their life and not repeat the cycle. So I'm trying to think of, that's what I'm working with my coach about. So, yeah.
1: Okay. And, you know, when you started, under a year ago,
0: yep.
1: did you have any fears about putting yourself out there?
0: I think I was a bit naive. I was just like, oh, yeah, everybody needs to see a counsellor. But I didn't realise actually how hard it was because you don't get a Medicare rebate. as a social worker, unfortunately, and because a lot of people who need to see somebody can't afford to see someone, so that's why I'm sort of trying to think of creative ways
1: of putting yourself out there.
0: Putting myself out there. So I'm also registered with DVA, so I can do like DVA counselling where they don't have to pay, but that's like a small market. But I also am registered with New South Wales Victim Services, which is actually good. So if people have had something like domestic violence or something happen while they're living in New South Wales, which is not far outside of ACT, obviously, and they put in a claim, which is really short, you can actually get 22 free sessions with me, which is amazing.
1: Oh, well, it's good to know.
0: Mm.
1: And this has been my conversation with Michelle Chaseling. Now, our conversation did touch on trauma and domestic violence for a little bit in this episode. This can cause a bit of sadness or distress or even trigger traumatic memories. So please do take care of yourself. If you do need resources or support, please go to beyondblue.org or for 24-hour free confidential telephone crisis support, call Lifeline on 13 11 14. 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I'd love to hear from you. You can connect with me on socials, Facebook, Instagram, or LinkedIn, or look for me on the station at by clicking the program guide and looking for the listings on Monday. All right, to wrap up, sending you good wishes, hoping you have a wonderful rest of your day. I'm going to play for you The Girls' Night Out with Perfect Match.

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1: National Radio News.
2: Good morning, I'm Laura Devoy. Labor and the Coalition have slammed One Nation's plan to slash migration. Leader Pauline Hanson says her party would have a 3-year period of net negative migration. After that, net overseas migration would be limited to 130,000 a year. Labor's Mark Butler says One Nation's policy would smash industries which rely heavily on migrant workers like construction and would devastate the health, aged care and disability sectors. Senator Hanson says many arrivals lack the skills Australia needs.
3: Australians miss out on training and jobs. One Nation has heard you loud and clear. Tinkering around the edges will not fix the damage.
2: Liberal Senator Jane Hume says the plan risks sending Australia into a recession. The Federal Environment Minister says he's concerned about the detection of H5 bird flu in an Australian sea lion in South Australia. Authorities say the sea lion was recovering from a shark attack when it succumbed to the illness. It's estimated there are fewer than 12,000 sea lions in Australia and the population is declining every year. Murray Watt told the ABC while worrying it's not a surprising development.
4: This is something that we have been expecting to happen, unfortunately, and that's why for a number of years we've been investing in building the resilience of the populations of sea lions, seals, birds. We've been, for example, injecting baby sea lions and seals with vaccines around hookworm to try to make sure that more of them survive the early stages and we have a larger population to begin with.
2: OpenAI says it will not go public this year because of concerns about the safety of artificial intelligence. The heads of three leading AI companies have called for the industry to slow down. OpenAI chief executive Sam Altman says it would be an ill-advised time for a stock market flotation given the rapid development of the technology. Anthropic has warned increasingly powerful AI agents could cause widespread damage. Josh Engels from Google's DeepMind told the BBC he's very worried about AI getting out of control.
5: Safety is not keeping up with the pace of this technology. I think in some ways it's better to think of it instead not as a technology, but as a second species that we're almost giving birth to. Soon we will inhabit the Earth with entities that are much, much smarter than us.
2: Adelaide will refer abusive messages sent to two AFL players to South Australia police. Crows captain Jordan Dawson called out a message he received on social media, which references suicide. The 29-year-old has been outspoken about mental health in recent months following the death of his brother. Teammate Callum Archie was also subjected to racist abuse online. The Crows have condemned the messages and say they'll be reporting them to SA Police and the AFL's Integrity Unit. And if you need help, you can call Lifeline on 13 11 14. Rescue efforts are continuing in Indonesia after a ferry capsized in rough weather yesterday. Six people are known to have died. At least 108 have been rescued. More than 240 people were on board the ferry when it capsized in the Java Sea. Turning to sport, Alexander Zverev has won the men's final at the US Open. The 29-year-old defeated 8th seed American Ben Shelton 6-3, 7-6, 5-7, 6-2. It's his second Grand Slam title. Zverev won the French Open earlier this year. Elena Rybakina won the women's singles title yesterday. And in Formula One, championship leader Kimi Antonelli has won the Spanish Grand Prix ahead of Max Verstappen and Lando Norris. Australian Oscar Piastri finished 8th after sustaining damage on lap 1.
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8: The Christian story is very helpful for Zionists because the Jewish Bible mostly focuses on the history and the Christian Bible includes that but then adds a story based on the future. Christian Zionists are in a codependent relationship with Jews. They believe it's their job to save the Jews and have built much of their identity around this purpose. End time prophecies were being fulfilled. God had performed another miracle. How could such a tiny new nation win the battle against the surrounding Goliaths? It must have been divine intervention.
9: That's Veronica Sherman, and this is Alternative Radio. I'm David Barsamyan. This edition of AR features Veronica Sherman on Christian Zionism. In 1878, William Blackstone published a book titled Jesus is Coming. The best-selling work popularized the idea held by some Christians that God had given the land of Israel to the Jewish people. In the 19th and 20th centuries, in the United States, Britain, and elsewhere, Christian Zionism was gaining followers. This conviction, often taken from an evangelical perspective, draws on the belief that millennia ago, God promised the land to the Jews, who would rule it until the return of Jesus to Jerusalem for the rapture. Christians will be saved upon Christ's return, while non-Christians who do not convert will face damnation. It's estimated today that Christian Zionists number in the tens of millions. They exercise considerable political influence. Our guest today is Veronica Sherman. She was born in Sweden and raised in Israel. She served in the Israeli Air Force. In 1995, she moved to Australia, where she writes and lectures. Her memoirs are Happily Made and Happily Never After. She spoke in Melbourne, Australia in late June 2026. And now, Veronica Sherman.
8: I had prepared a very considerate 45-minute talk for this evening. All was going to plan until 7 o'clock on Friday evening when I received an urgent message. Kathleen Syme Library just canceled our event. So before I start my prepared seminar about Christian Zionism, I feel it's necessary to address the current situation. I'm sure you'll be able to see how it confirms what I'll be sharing later. If liberty means anything at all, it means the right to tell people what they do not want to hear. This line was originally written in 1945 as part of George Orwell's preface to Animal Farm, titled The Freedom of the Press. We are gathered here this evening in Coburg because our venue at Kathleen Syme Library in Carlton was cancelled by the City of Melbourne Council. The reason provided was a significant escalation in community concern, including matters raised with councillors and senior management. They followed with, "We acknowledge that 5 seminars in the series have already proceeded without incident and recognize the effort invested. However, circumstances have changed with increased risk to the safe and orderly use of the facility, including potential protest activity and heightened community tensions." This was written in an email to our Anti-Zionism Australia team sent after business hours on a Friday evening. It's important to highlight that the cancellation took place in the same week that APRA, Australian Health Practitioners Regulation Agency, as well as the Group of Eight, a coalition of Australia's leading research-intensive universities, have both adopted the controversial IRA definition of anti-Semitism, being pushed by Gillian Siegel and the Australian Zionist Lobby. Feel free to boo. It is shocking. Democracy in Australia is under attack, which is creating an environment of fear and a suppression of free speech. So my question to Melbourne City Council and the Victorian government is, where's my security? And where's my democratic right to free speech? I believe that the Melbourne City Council cancelled this event for these reasons. One, they have been bullied by the Zionist members of the community to shut down this event, which would make the council undemocratic. Two, they fear accusations of being anti-Semitic by the Zionist community, which would make them cowards. The Zionists created a red herring falsely claiming that our seminar is unsafe. The truth of the matter is the Zionists are scared. They know they're losing the battle. This genocide is exposing the truth about Zionism, and their only shield is hiding behind mostly manufactured threats of anti-Semitism. In fact, Zionism desperately needs anti-Semitism in order to survive. which is why the Zionists need to spin any commentary opposing the genocide as anti-Semitic. Most of our political and organizational leaders would know this, yet they are forced into silence. If this doesn't terrify you, you're not paying attention. Israel has played a role in Australian politics for decades, thanks to Zionists. I'm going to end with quoting the brilliant UN Special Rapporteur, Francesca Albanese. We warned you, the wholesale destruction of Gaza was not an exception. It was a blueprint to crush anyone who opposes the plutocratic imperialism embodied by the US, Israel, and their global allies. Okay. What a relief it is to see so many people come along to listen and to learn. I'm Veronica, and unlike all the previous presenters to these Zionism 101 seminars, I don't have a doctorate. What I do have, though, is lived experience, way too much lived experience. And until I put my hand up to present this seminar, I had not studied Christian Zionism as a topic. In fact, in the past 12 years, I have done my best to scrub my brain as much as possible to remove this cultish way of thinking. So yeah, it's been a bit of a wild ride, immersing myself in the topic and discovering that I am bizarrely connected to this dangerous and toxic realm that most people are unaware of, which puts me in a really unique position to expose the truth about Christian Zionism. And I feel it's important for me to explain that my communication style is very informal and playful, but please don't allow that to distract you from the seriousness of this subject. When we speak about Zionism, it's quite obvious that there isn't an accepted universal definition, which is why we come across people who are literally standing in a pro-Israel rally, waving an Israeli flag and saying, "I'm not a Zionist." The analogy I like to use the most when it comes to Zionism is the one about the five blind men who are asked to describe an elephant. Each one, depending on which part of the elephant he has encountered, will describe something completely different to the other. For example, the blind man who's touching the leg of an elephant will describe an elephant as solid and strong. Meanwhile, the blind man touching the elephant's ear will describe the elephant as light and floppy. So for those of us who are aware of the horrors that Israel is committing, we rightly describe the elephant of Zionism as dangerous and destructive. Meanwhile, for Christian Zionists, they mostly appreciate the symbolism of the elephant. They will have photos and carvings and sing heartfelt songs about the elephant and choose to be blissfully unaware that the elephant is trampling families to death right here, right now. I hope by the end of this seminar, you will understand more about Christian Zionism and just what a huge role it has played in creating the genocide we are now witnessing. And it's important to add that there is in fact no such thing as Christian Zionism. Zionism is Zionism. It does not belong to any religion specifically. Zionism is embraced by people from all around the globe, Jews, Christians, atheists, and yes, even Muslims and Arabs, because they feel as if there is a reward involved, either spiritually or financially, which is why Zionism is so enticing and dangerous. So this is my plan for this evening. I'm going to do five things. Firstly, I'm going to give you a small glimpse into my background so that you understand how I gain this information and experience. I'll make it quick. Secondly, I'm going to explain some of the British history of Christian Zionism, which interestingly sets the scene and prepares the soil for Jewish Zionism to grow. What I will be sharing happened before Herzl and his Der Judenstaat manifesto in 1896. Thirdly, I'm going to share about North American Christian Zionism, which I think some of you will be familiar with. It's definitely more current, and we can see how it strongly impacts the decisions that political and religious leaders are making in the here and now. What you might not be aware of is how Christian Zionism shaped an Australian Prime Minister, which has had huge impact globally. So I'll share about that as well. Fourthly, I'm going to share an example of how Netanyahu makes sure to keep the Christian Zionists in his bed. He knows that without their help, the elephant won't survive. In fact, I believe it's Christians who feed the elephant. And then fifthly, I want to share a very sad story followed by a vision of a Zionist free future and what that can look and feel like.
10: And I need to give a trigger warning to those of you who still believe that the Bible is God's divine word and can be used as proof for truth. You will be offended at what I say tonight. Part one, my background. I was born in Sweden in 1974. My father, who's buried in Jerusalem and is probably rolling in his grave right now, was raised in a Jewish family in Brooklyn, New York. His grandparents worked in the synagogue, and it was expected of him to follow the Jewish faith. He described his early years as oppressive and would often talk about how much he hated religion. He left the U.S. in 1968 because he was terrified of being drafted into the army. He was a 24-year-old guitar-playing hippie. Not long after arriving in Sweden, he fell in love with my mother, and the two of them set out to find the truth, mostly through drugs. But in 1972, my parents became born-again Christians. So by the time I arrived in 1974, they were well and truly established in their fundamentalist Christian views. My childhood was shaped by fear of hell, the fear of the devil, the fear of Russian submarines, that apparently I just needed to ask for the blood of Jesus to cover and my nightmares would go away. In 1984, my dad met a traveling Christian Zionist minister from the UK. Derek Prince was thrilled to find a Jew who believed in Jesus. I think it's the equivalent of finding the rarest Pokemon. He explained to my dad that a Jew that has accepted Jesus as the Messiah is in fact a completed Jew and has fulfilled biblical prophecy. I'm sure this was a rather exciting glow up for my dad, who was the father of six children and worked in a factory. According to Derek, it was God's command for Jews to return to their homeland. In fact, it was my father's birthright to move to Israel to fulfill biblical prophecy of the Jews returning home. Derek was so invested in having my dad fulfill prophecy that he paid for him to fly to the Holy Land to see for himself that this was God's plan. 6 months later, July 10th, 1985, we caught a ferry from Sweden to Denmark, got on a plane, and life as I knew it completely vanished. I still remember everyone clapping as we landed in Tel Aviv. There were passengers who fell to the ground and kissed the tarmac. There was a rabbi that greeted us and completed our paperwork for immigration, which is called making aliyah. Aliyah means ascent, going up. Some will say it's because Israel's on a higher level than other countries. However, I was told that it meant going up to the hills of Jerusalem, like we were instructed to in the Psalms from the Bible. The rabbi deemed all of us children Jewish, despite my mother not being Jewish. If I had a dollar for everyone who has told me I'm not Jewish, I'd be very, very rich. Biblically, lineage is through the father. So maybe the rabbi was going by the Bible instead of by rabbinic Judaism, which is matriarchal. I was told that this was because of Jewish women being raped by goyim, and it meant that their children could remain within the community. Since then, I've also been told that it was changed to encourage Jewish men to only marry Jewish women and not to be tempted to marry outside the community. Who knows? Either way, I have an Israeli ID card that says I'm Jewish, and it's still pissing Zionists off 41 years later, so that's a win. We spent the first 2 years living in an absorption center in the hills outside of Jerusalem. This was fully paid for by the government. Our neighbors were mostly Ethiopian and Russian Jews, and I describe it in my book as a flat version of the Tower of Babel. My parents had to go to Hebrew classes, and our six kids were sent to Hebrew school and kindergarten to assimilate. After working in a factory for over 2 years, my father became the manager of a bookstore in the old city of Jerusalem. This was no regular bookstore. It was part of Christ Church, the oldest Anglican church in the Holy Land. It was built in 1849 by the first Anglican bishop in Palestine, who, interestingly enough, was a German-born Jew. Thanks to my dad working there, and with the help of a Christian Zionist organization back in Sweden, I received a full scholarship to an international school. This was no regular international school. It was, in fact, also built by the Anglicans as part of their Church's Ministry Among Jewish People, CMJ, in 1847. I mention both of these places because they'll feature later on in the talk. I spent 10 years living in Jerusalem. On reflection, every house my family rented, except for one, was an Arab house. Not once did I question why they were called that. The last 2 years, from age 18 to 20, I served in the IDF. This was compulsory service. But because I had foreign citizenships, I could have chosen to leave and not serve. So I definitely deliberately chose to join the army, very much believing that serving God meant serving Israel. To me, the two were completely intertwined. After 2 years in the Israeli Air Force, I moved to Australia to study theology. Studying theology was the beginning of the end for me as a Christian. I very quickly discovered that the Bible was in fact not God's divine word, and instead it was a compilation of stories, letters, poems, rules, and books written by mostly unsavory men. It would take me a few more years to untangle myself from the church. But don't for a moment assume that leaving the church behind meant leaving Zionism. That would take much longer, and in fact feel much harder to let go of. British history of Christian Zionism. Probably the easiest place to start when explaining where Christian Zionism began is with a man named John Nelson Darby. He was conveniently born in the year 1800 in England. He was a Bible teacher who came up with the concept of dispensationalism. This is where human history is divided up into different eras, and the Bible is interpreted literally. He focused on the Old Testament, which is the Jewish Bible. He especially loved prophecies. Darby believed that the final era of history would end with Jesus returning. In order for Jesus to return, the Jewish people needed to be in the Holy Land, and the third temple would be built. Darby named this era the End Times. All this would take place thanks to a final war called Armageddon, Har Megiddo, Mount Megiddo in northern Palestine. Peace was not the goal. In fact, peace delays the timeline for Jesus to return. The person who really popularized Darby's teaching was a man named C.I. Schofield. He was an American, former Confederate soldier, Yale-trained lawyer, and a theologian. Schofield was born in 1843. In 1909, he added study notes to the Bible based on Darby's fringe ideas and published the Schofield Study Bible through Oxford University Press. The study notes in the margins on each page meant that everyday Christians with a special interest in the Bible could now say that they had done their own research when mansplaining a biblical topic. The study notes introduced millions of readers to the concept of the rapture, where Christians will be taken up into the sky when Jesus returns. But more importantly, in our context, Schofield popularized the idea that God had made unconditional promises to the Jewish people, which required Christians to support the establishment of a Jewish state. The key verse they use is Genesis 12:3. I will bless them that bless thee, and curse him that curse thee. And in thee shall all families of the earth be blessed, i.e., nations that bless Israel will be blessed, and nations that curse Israel will be cursed. It's crazy how much this verse still impacts world leaders who don't understand that the Israel that is mentioned in the Bible is not the modern-day state of Israel. Oxford University Press has sold more Schofield Bibles than any other book. If you Google Christian Zionism, you will read about Darby and Schofield, but the person you'll need to dig for is William Hechler. William Hechler was an Anglican priest that was born in 1845 to a British mother and a German father. His father was a Judeophile, someone with Jews as their special interest. Hechler followed his father's passion, and in 1884 he wrote his own treatise, The Restoration of the Jews to Palestine. His lifelong dream was to become the Anglican bishop at Christchurch in the old city of Jerusalem, where a few decades later my dad would have his bookshop. Unfortunately, Hechler's dream job never materialized. However, he did secure an appointment as the chaplain of the British Embassy in Vienna. During that time, Hechler collected maps of Palestine and had floor-to-ceiling shelves full of only Bibles, and even constructed a scale model of the Jewish temple. He was obsessed with biblical timelines where he claimed to predict prophecies being fulfilled. Apparently, he predicted that in 1897, a major event would occur that would lead to the restoration of the Jews. The story goes
11: that in March 1896, Hechler was perusing the bookstalls in Vienna when he happened upon the book Der Judenstaat, authored by no other than Theodor Herzl. The book had been published only a few weeks earlier. If you're not familiar with who Theodor Herzl is, it's worth looking him up. Herzl was born in Hungary in 1860. He's considered the father of Zionism. He formed the Zionist organization, which is now called the World Zionist Organization. It's important to know that Herzl was a staunch atheist. He is credited for being the visionary of the State of Israel. His book, that Hechler apparently stumbled across at the bookstalls in Vienna, Der Judenstaat, was a 70-page pamphlet in which he elaborated his visions of a Jewish homeland, which interestingly enough was initially rejected by the Jewish community, and eventually a Christian agreed to publish it. Not long after Hechler read Herzl's pamphlet, the two men organized to meet. According to Hechler, the plan for the Jews to return to Palestine was biblical, while according to Herzl, the plan was political. Thing was, Herzl had no international legitimacy and needed Hechler's help. Hechler, as the chaplain of the British Embassy in Vienna, could give Herzl an audience with the Grand Duke of Germany. Guess where Herzl and Hechler traveled to meet with the Kaiser, the Grand Duke of Germany? Jerusalem. Because the Kaiser was there on a pilgrimage and to dedicate the new Lutheran church. Frederick I, the Grand Duke, was very impressed by Hechler's biblical end time predictions. And coupled with Herzl's pragmatic solution to the Jewish problem by sending the Jews to live in Palestine, the Grand Duke became a lifelong advocate of Herzl and the Zionist cause. This is a total side note, but you might find it interesting. While in Jerusalem, the German Kaiser also laid the cornerstone for the German Victoria Augusta Hospital on the Mount of Olives. My personal connection to that hospital is that they have a whole floor dedicated to pilgrims who are struck with Jerusalem syndrome. These are the overseas visitors who come to the Holy Land and have a unique cluster of religiously themed mental phenomenon and acute psychotic episodes triggered by visiting the holy city of Jerusalem. It typically affects tourists or pilgrims who suddenly believe that they are biblical figures. For example, Jesus, the Virgin Mary, or King David, and are on an urgent divine mission. When I attempted to move back home to Jerusalem in 2001, after living in Australia for 6 years, I had my husband and two young children with me. Not long after arriving, I started seeing some warning signs that my Aussie husband might become one of those overseas visitors who succumbed to Jerusalem syndrome. I had seen enough cases while living there and knew about the German hospital that cared for these biblical characters. It terrified me to think that my husband might have had to be admitted, and I quickly booked flights back to Adelaide. Anyways, Hechler's role in helping Herzl gain an international following has mostly faded into oblivion. I'm assuming to erase the Christian connection. However, it's important we know that Hechler attended 5 Zionist congresses as Herzl's aide and friend, and was at Herzl's bedside just before he died. I'm highlighting Hechler's story because I believe it's important to understand that Herzl needed a Christian to help get his political idea wings. As humans, we're much more drawn in by storytelling than by someone throwing political ideas at us. The Christian story is very helpful for Zionists because the Jewish Bible mostly focuses on the history, and the Christian Bible includes that but then adds a story based on the future. This is exactly what the atheist Herzl needed to convince the masses of his plan. Attaching a religious narrative to his political agenda was genius. Part 3, Christian Zionism in North America and Australia. Christian Zionists are in a codependent relationship with Jews. They believe it's their job to save the Jews and have built much of their identity around this purpose. But how did that become such a widespread and accepted phenomenon? I can actually pinpoint the moment. It's an image that will be familiar to many of you. This is a famous photo of the Six-Day War. The heroic Israeli soldiers praying at the Western Wall, the remnant of the Temple Wall, proof that the end time prophecies were being fulfilled. God had performed another miracle, a modern day version of the parting of the Red Sea. How could
8: could such a tiny new nation win the battle against the surrounding Goliath? It must have been divine intervention. Only 3 years after the Six-Day War, an opportunistic evangelical writer and TV host published a book that would take the world by storm. Hal Lindsey's The Late Great Planet Earth sold 35 million copies, and in the process transformed biblical narrative into policy that still impacts US politics. Lindsey's book provided an intoxicating view of biblical prophecies and applied them to contemporary geopolitical events. Thanks to his book, millions of Christians looked at the Bible as well as news through Zionist goggles. And most importantly, Christian Zionists felt as if they were personally part of the action. It's hard to explain just how powerful this is. But maybe think about your friends who are obsessed with, you know, Lord of the Rings or Star Wars. And imagine them being invited to live in that realm and have an impact on what happens in the sequel. It's intoxicating. The term spiritual warfare is critical in understanding this realm. According to Google, spiritual warfare is a Christian theological concept referring to ongoing struggle between good and evil, specifically the battle against demonic entities that influence human affairs. It is waged primarily through prayer, faith, and reading scriptures. And this oversimplified mindset of good versus evil has been transferred to Israel and its enemies. So while the Christian Zionists can participate in spiritual warfare and win the battle over evil through prayer and cursing demons, the Israeli soldiers are in their earthly realm, acting this out by defeating evil with their machine guns and tanks. Only the Bible is used as a reference point, not international law or humanitarian values. And with those Zionist goggles firmly attached, you don't see families being slaughtered in Gaza. You only see good defeating evil, because anyone attacking Israel will be cursed. It's mind-numbing and impossible to understand with a rational mind. I think it's important to add that the whole focus of Hal Lindsey's book was that the countdown to Jesus returning had started. Russia, oil prices, Cold War tensions, this was all proof that Jesus would be back any day now, which had a huge impact on something that I don't feel is talked about enough in this context: climate change. Why care about the environment if Jesus is probably returning before Christmas? Our focus needs to be on financing the battle between good and evil. There's absolutely no need to think long term when it comes to the planet. It's going to be destroyed anyways. There's a lot of money to be made by scaring people with eternal damnation. Tim LaHaye followed in Hal Lindsey's footsteps and published a book series called Left Behind. 65 million copies were sold and pushed ideas like the Antichrist leading the United Nations. And as a result, Americans took on a new interest in politics because they believed that they themselves could speed up Jesus' returning. There's so much I could say, but I'll end this segment about the U.S. highlighting something really important. As much as Christian Zionists claim to love the Jews and Jesus was Jewish, etc., etc., if you actually read the fine print of the end times theology, it doesn't look very good for the Jewish people. Because unless they accept Jesus as their Messiah, like the Christians have, they too will be killed. Apparently, two-thirds of us. This minor detail often gets skimmed over. Christian and Jewish Zionists are currently too busy using each other and focusing on their hatred of Muslims and Arabs, so much so that Christian Zionists have completely overlooked the fact that they actually have more in common with Muslims than with Jews. Because at least Muslims respect Jesus and see him as a prophet, while to Jews, he was a lunatic with a Messiah complex and someone that they openly mock. Another fun fact is that most Christian Zionists have created a version of Israel in their head that doesn't exist. They imagine Israel looking a bit like a giant kibbutz, but where God dwells in amongst the community. Israelis are seen as partially divine. That is, until Christians meet their first Israeli. I used to love shocking American Christians with telling them that when I served in the army, I could have 3 free abortions if I needed.
12: I would literally see their brains imploding at this very secular version of Israel contaminating their illusion. Okay, now it's Australia's turn to be under the magnifying glass. I'm going to talk about Bob Hawke. Surprise? Oh. Okay, who here knows much about Bob Hawke? Okay. Do you know about his Christian Zionist upbringing?
13: No.
12: Neither did I. Okay, so Bob Hawke is most famous for serving as Australia's Prime Minister from 1983 to 1991, making him the longest-serving Labor Prime Minister in Australian history. He is widely celebrated for his larrikin charm, sweeping economic reforms and landmark social policies, and his impressive ability to scull a beer. What doesn't get as much of a mention is that Hawke grew up in a religious home with a father who was a Congregationalist minister who also happened to be a Christian Zionist. Bob was very active in the church as a teenager until he participated in the World Christian Youth Congress in India when he was 23 years old. He then stepped away from the church, but similarly to me, stepping away from the church doesn't necessarily mean that you step away from Zionism. Even before becoming the Prime Minister, Hawke had a very close friendship with key Zionists. The most notable one was Golda Meir, the Prime Minister of Israel, who he met in 1971 while visiting Israel when he was president of the Australian Council of Trade Unions. It was Meir who famously urged him to advocate for Soviet Jews, an issue that became a lifelong crusade for Hawke. He played a crucial behind-the-scenes diplomatic role in this mass exodus. Hawke's tireless international lobbying alongside Izzy Liebler was pivotal in forcing the Soviet Union to open its borders, enabling hundreds of thousands of Jews to eventually settle in Israel. The same Russian immigrants that were my neighbors in the absorption center in 1985. It's helpful to know that during these years, Bob Hawke had a very close friendship, aka bromance, with Izzy Liebler. It wasn't just a political alliance. So who was Izzy Liebler? Liebler served as president of the Executive Council of Australian Jewry, as well as the chairman of the governing board of the World Jewish Congress. And interestingly enough, Izzy Liebler had a younger brother called Mark, who is still alive and well. Mark Liebler also formed a close decades-long connection with Bob Hawke. Their relationship built in the 1980s bridged trade unionism with the Australian Jewish lobby, fundamentally shaping Australian politics and international relations regarding the Middle East. Where have we heard the name Mark Liebler before? Do you remember how in 2010, Rudd's government expelled an Israeli diplomat after the Australian Federal Police discovered forged Australian passports that were used by Mossad agents for an assassination in Dubai? Well, the then Prime Minister, Kevin Rudd, alleged that Mark Liebler and the pro-Israel lobby were infuriated by his tough stance on the passport issue and conspired with Julia Gillard to plot his prime ministerial downfall. 21 days after Mark Liebler met with Kevin Rudd, Julia Gillard became prime minister. I'll let you connect those dots yourself. Another legacy that Hawke left behind is how he directly impacted a UN resolution. You might not be aware that back in 1975, 51 years ago, the UN adopted the resolution that Zionism is a form of racism and racial discrimination. Amazing. But then, in 1986, under Prime Minister Bob Hawke, Australia became the first country in the world to unanimously pass a parliamentary motion condemning the 3379 resolution. Hawke's government then spearheaded a diplomatic campaign that led to the UN rescinding the resolution in 1991. Crazy. Imagine how many lives could have been saved if Zionism had been restrained for the past 50 years. Hawke's Zionistic views eased off in his later years, but it's important that we don't let that distract us from the damage he caused over a few decades, and that still plays out today.
8: And you should probably know that in Israel, there is a forest that was planted by the Jewish National Fund to cover destroyed Palestinian villages to hide evidence of their existence that is named in honor of Bob Hawke. That's a lot to take in. Are you guys still with me?
13: Yes.
8: Okay, we are now at point number four. How does Netanyahu keep Christians in bed with him? Christians donate an estimated $350 to $450 million to Israel every year, primarily driven by evangelical Christian Zionists. So it's super important to keep the Christians happy. But how do you do that while committing a genocide? It's easy. All you need to do is cloak your slaughter with biblical symbolism and language and the occasional Bible reference taken out of context, and Christians will dig their heads deeper into the sand while the Mediterranean Sea fills with blood. I'm going to give you three examples. The first is through social media. The organization that donates the most money is the International Fellowship of Christians and Jews, IFCJ. Yael Eckstein, who is the daughter of the founder, has perfected her Instagram account to keep her Christian audience happy. Yael is a religious Jew, but doesn't shy away from sharing lots of posts where she's seen with TV evangelists praying for her or meeting with Christian leaders. She makes Zionism look wholesome and loving by sharing heartfelt posts about her life in the Holy Land. And most importantly, Yael shares stories. And as I mentioned earlier, stories are much more powerful than political ideas. So she skillfully weaves her apartheid ideologies into her Instagram quilt. That looks oh so wholesome and innocent, and the Christians lap it up and keep sending their money, reminding themselves that God will bless whoever blesses Israel. The second example that I'm pulling from a giant pile of Hasbara, Israeli propaganda, is a conference that Israel hosted late last year for over 1,000 pastors and Christian influencers from the U.S. A childhood friend was one of these chosen pastors. They spent a week in the Holy Land being anointed with holy propaganda to help prepare them fight for an ideological war. Their week in the Holy Land included activities like praying at the Western Wall and being taken on tour of Yad Vashem, the Holocaust Museum, without a single mention of the current Holocaust they are actively supporting. They were also taken to the Nova Festival site by the Gaza border, which has become a bit of a circus. It includes having virtual reality goggles put on. And for the next few moments, you get to experience what it was like being shot at on October 7th. Again, absolutely no mention of the genocide. That few moments you get to experience what it was like being shot at on October 7th. Again, absolutely no mention of the genocide that at that

Michael, it's a bit longer, but I want to show you the hidden symbolism that takes place, that sends a signal to Christian Zionists that Israel is participating in a holy war and fulfilling biblical prophecy to justify murdering innocent lives. The most obvious example only happened earlier this year. Leading up to the U.S. attacking Iran, I noticed that there was an excessive amount of religious language being used on social media. I started taking screenshots as proof that I wasn't imagining it. It didn't take me long to realize that it was very likely that the attack would deliberately coincide with the Jewish festival Purim. Purim celebrates the story of Queen Esther and how, thanks to her bravery, the Jewish people were saved while living in exile in Persia, instead of being genocided by the evil royal official Haman. This year, Purim started on Monday, March 2nd. So in the weeks leading up, I was bracing myself for the missiles to begin then. Much to my surprise, the first missile was launched on Saturday, February 28th at 10 a.m. Tehran time, 2 days before Purim. I think we're all aware that only 20 minutes later, a school was targeted. And horrifically, 170 civilians were killed, mostly children aged 6 to 12. As I was trying to absorb the news of the war crime that had just taken place, I started Googling, because I vaguely remembered something about the Bible passage that is read out the Sabbath before Purim. Sure enough, at exactly the same time as the first missile was launched by Israel's bitch, aka the US Army, the rabbis in the Holy Land were reading out the passage from the Bible about Amalek. This passage commands the Jewish people to remember what the nation of Amalek did to them upon leaving Egypt, and to eventually obliterate their memory. This portion of the Bible is read immediately before Purim because Haman, the villain in the story, was a direct descendant of Amalek. Now, where have we heard the name Amalek before? On October 28, 2023, 21 days after October 7th, Netanyahu spoke to the Zionist nation. This will be a victory of good over evil, of light over darkness, of life over death. In this war, we will stand steadfast, more united than ever, certain in the justice of our cause. This is the mission of our lives. This is also the mission of my life. He then directly quoted Deuteronomy 25:17. Remember what Amalekites did to you. We remember and we fight. Amalek is also mentioned in 1 Samuel 15:3. Now go and smite Amalek and utterly destroy all that they have and spare them not, but slay both man and woman, infant and suckling, ox and sheep, camel and ass. By synchronizing the timing of the attack on Iran to coincide with the story of Amalek, Netanyahu was very cleverly signaling to his evangelical Christian supporters that this is a holy war and he's fulfilling biblical prophecy. This is exactly what the Christian Zionists get off on. That's the end of that segment, and just one more to go. So part five, a heartbreaking story, and then let's imagine together what a Zionist-free Palestine can look and feel like. For the past few months, we have come together every couple of Sundays to expose the truth about Zionism. And I really want to encourage you to look at the Anti-Zionism Australia YouTube page and watch the previous seminars. You will learn a lot about the history of Zionism. But it would be remiss of me to finish our series without painting a picture for a future that is free of Zionism. But before I do that, I want to share a short story from Gaza with you. Because as I said before, stories are more powerful than political statements. There are, of course, thousands and thousands of stories that I could have picked from. But I'm choosing this one because the woman I want to talk about is a friend of friends of mine. And in some ways, her story is symbolic of the Palestinian people. Except I'm going to add something to the ending that will hopefully paint a positive picture for the future in the midst of the despair. Ilan Farah was an 84-year-old firecracker of a woman. She was born in Gaza in 1939. 9 years before the Nakba, which makes her older than the state of Israel. Her father was the beloved Palestinian poet, Hannah Dada Farah, and her family's roots grew deeply into Gaza for many centuries.
Ilham was the first music teacher in Gaza.

0: system, and taught hundreds of students how to play instruments and to love music. Farah means joy, and Ilham Farah was known for her red hair, big hat, and her giant smile that matched her giant spirit. My friends describe her as their second mother, who gave them a sense of home and safety when they lived in Gaza as missionary kids in the 80s. Everyone loved Ilham, and nobody could tell her what to do. In November 2023, Ilham was sheltering with hundreds of Palestinians in the Holy Family Church in Gaza City. Christians, Muslims, it didn't matter. The church took them in to keep them safe. I've heard different reasons. Some say that Ilham wanted to go home to collect winter clothes for those sheltering. Others say she was going home to collect food. Even back then, in November 2023, the people in Gaza were already hungry. We will never know exactly why, but on Sunday, November 12th, 2023, Ilham organized for a driver to collect her from her church after sneaking out without telling anyone. Once they got closer to her home, the driver said he couldn't take her any further because it was too dangerous. Ilham, being Ilham, decided to walk the rest of the way. Around the corner from her home, an Israeli sniper aimed at his target and shot 84-year-old Ilham below her knee, and she collapsed on the hard ground. Ilham had her mobile phone with her and called her relatives, who were back at the church, unaware of her daring escape. They immediately contacted the Red Cross. And just like what happened with little Hind Rajab, who was trapped in a car for hours with her dead relatives, the Red Cross was not given clearance by the Israeli army to dispatch an ambulance. So her relatives called neighbors to help. And despite seeing her bleeding on the street below and hearing her screams for help, there was nothing that they could do because of the snipers aiming their machine guns at anyone who would attempt to help. Ilham was bleeding to death, but was strong enough to call her family who lived in Canada to say goodbye, as well as her priest back at the church, asking him to do the prayer for death. Ilham remained on the ground all through the night, still breathing, but with a pool of blood slowly expanding around her. The next morning, the Israeli army, knowing full well that Ilham was still alive, came down her street in a giant tank and crushed Ilham to death. I'm no longer religious, but when we talk about death, religious imagery can help soothe the pain. So I want to end my talk with painting a picture of the new Jerusalem that Ilham would have prayed for as a descendant of the ancient first Christians in Palestine, and that she deserved to experience in her lifetime. This new Jerusalem will have Palestine as its cornerstone. The mountains and the hills will break out in song as the Palestinian diaspora returns to their homeland. Each stone in the city wall will be engraved with the names of those martyred. Equality, justice, and collective liberation will be the city gates. It will be a single democratic state where all people live as equal citizens, free from military occupation, apartheid, and systematic displacement. Deeply rooted olive trees will stand tall as a reminder of the steadfast resilience of the Palestinian people, a defiant, active hope rooted in human survival, active solidarity, resistance to oppression. Sumud is the Arabic word that defines the Palestinian spirit, and it will echo throughout the world, calling out to indigenous people and to those of us who will listen. Inshallah, may justice come quickly, and may we all live to see free Palestine. I mean, one of the banners I recently had said, why should the Palestinians pay the price for racism in Europe? And I think that is a hard one to argue with. You know, why didn't Europe have to fix racism? Like, why did the Palestinians have to be done with that problem? I think that might break through for some people. The other thing, what I found, and it really highlighted when I was preparing for this, was I've always had 1948 as my starting point. That's always what I go back to. And it's so interesting, sort of almost like feeling my brain, and it was already happening with these seminars, you know, sort of moving the starting point back to the 1800s and looking at it from, you know, at Israel from that perspective, and just going, wow, this happened way before the Holocaust. this plan was well and truly already on its way, way before the Holocaust. And you keep hearing, you know, as Zionists say, oh, the Holocaust is what why we needed to do this. I said, well, then why did it start back in 1800s? You know, it's just something to think about. But yeah, it's very hard to get through cult mentality. Yes.
1: What was it that enabled you to break through that brainwashing?
0: I won't do it justice, but basically there was no way I could have gone from being a Zionist to being an anti-Zionist. But it was too big of a step. I had to come through other causes first. So for me, it was volunteering with people who are seeking asylum and sort of starting to see the world through their eyes and their sort of, you know, power imbalances. And so that was like my starting point. From there, it went to First Nations, seeing, you know, the injustice with First Nation people and Indigenous stuff. And then it was even with the queer community and sort of starting to see things from their perspective. And by the time 2014 came around, I think I'd had enough sort of that sort of really looking at the world in terms of power dynamics. And I'd been married to a guy who was reading Noam Chomsky, and he was trying to get me to like have these conversations. I was like, dude, we need to talk about our marriage, not like Middle East. What was my argument? Because I only remember saying to him, hey, you're reading a book. This is all theory for you, but you will never understand what it's like to step on a bus and have to start scan the bus in case there's a suicide bomber on that bus and you're going to get killed. So, you know, it's all great for you to read these Chomsky books, but it's not embodied, right? So that I remember saying that to him, but I don't remember beyond that. And I'm sure he'll remember. So I do want to ask him about that. So the soil was prepared, right? I had started looking at the world in terms of power dynamics and all that, social justice, all these things. And then 2014, Gaza was being attacked by Israel. And thanks to Google, I was able to sit down and I just Googled Gaza images. I don't know why I did it. I don't know what, you know, and I got into, it must have been Al Jazeera, saw the images. And I think one of the first images that came up was, you know, that classic Gaza rubble, you know, the road with the rubble, the broken apartments. And there was a torso of a toddler. That's it. Just a torso. And it was that moment where just everything became so clear to me. It was like, you know, here's a dead child because, you know, and I didn't understand all, I've had to like, it's 12 years ago, so I've basically gone through like schooling to become an anti-Zionist, but I didn't have the language back then, I didn't really understand it, but I felt it. I felt that it was wrong, and then I had to sort of build on that feeling of it being wrong. I was out almost like the next day with a banner. Like it was that quick that I was like, right, you know, and it's been, I've sort of hit the ground running and, you know, haven't stopped since. But you know, I'm still learning stuff. I'm still sort of having to like strip my brain of Zionism. It's that sort of deeply ingrained. I think what I've learned the hard way is that when we talk about humans, it's messy. It's never going to be one or the other. It's never going to be that sort of black and white, light and, you know, day and night. Anyway, like, it's just messy. And humans are annoying, and there's personalities, and, you know, people are not going to agree on everything. And I would say that just like with everything else in life, there's going to be variants of anti-Zionism. I think at the moment, it's very helpful. It sounds terrible, but like to focus on the genocide, you know, for example, in Gaza, and to just be like, you know what, we can discuss all the topics, but the house is burning now. Let's get the people out of the burning house, and once we have done that, we can discuss the borders of the garden, and we can talk about what's in the, who put what in the, you know, basement, and who owns the whatever, you know. But for now, it's just such a humanitarian urgency to like stop the killing. I do want to highlight, and we'll end on this, is privilege. We all have privilege. I actually look at my Palestinian friends, I think, well, it's a privilege to actually grow up understanding this stuff. I know you have to learn the hard way, but it's a privilege because having to unlearn and learn it as an adult is really hard. So to, you know, the idea that you grow up with these things is a gift in many ways. But we all have privilege. We all need to use it. And don't think about what other people are doing. Do what you can within your capacity. But we all, you know, we all need to think creatively about how to use a privilege and to get organized and to work, collaborate together. Anyways, I'll end on that. Thank you.
2: 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She spoke in Melbourne, Australia in late June 2026. Veronica Sherman was born in Sweden and raised in Israel. She served in the Israeli Air Force. In 1995, she moved to Australia where she writes and lectures. 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We feature such voices as Timothy Snyder, Ilan Pape, Noam Chomsky, and Roxanne Dunbar-Ortiz. 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Joe Ritchie is our general manager and editor. I'm David Barsamian. Thank you for listening.
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5: Good morning, I'm Laura Devoy. The National Farmers Federation says some farmers are already filling workforce gaps caused by the government's disruptions to working holiday visa processing. Brock Anderson reports.
6: The NFF says it will be in Canberra this week to discuss how the federal government's pause to working holiday visa applications from 24 of 29 countries is putting more pressure on farmers, regional communities, and the food supply. It's calling on the Albanese government to urgently restore processing and consult affected industries prior to making any further changes. President Hamish McIntyre says 1 in 7 farm jobs nationally are filled by working holiday makers, so the timing of this pause could not be more serious. He says without access to workers, the impact will flow past the farm gate and onto Australians at the checkout.
5: Another regional cinema has closed its doors. BCC Cinemas Coffs Harbour in northern New South Wales shut yesterday after 31 years. Its lease expired and was not renewed. CEO of Independent Cinemas Australia, Nick Hayes, has told National Radio News an independent operator is stepping in.
7: Tremendous news for Coffs Harbour. The operator concerned has taken on a few cinemas of late, and what he's done and the way he's invested in those cinemas has shown that performance actually goes up in them after the major leaves town. So although it's short-term stress and distress for the staff involved, there will be another cinema operator coming into that space, and it's something to be very excited about.
5: After more than a two-year absence, birthing services are returning to two regional Queensland communities today. The state government says planned birthing services are available in Cooktown Multipurpose Health Service and Billawilla Hospital. CEO of Torres and Cape Hospital Health Service, Rex O'Rourke, says the choice to birth locally is an important milestone for Cooktown and surrounding communities. Over the past 25 years, at least 130 maternity units have closed across Australia. A global education report has found more young children in low-income countries are unable to read. Shannon Kirkwood reports.
8: Non-profit organisation The Life You Can Save says its reports, based on feedback from education specialists working in sub-Saharan Africa and a review of evidence on effective interventions. It's found while there's been an overall increase in primary school enrolment across South Asia and sub-Saharan Africa since 2006, among those low-income countries, 9 in 10 children are reaching the age of 10 and are unable to read and understand simple text. A decline in school resources has been identified, while the report also notes the challenge of ensuring children are actually learning in school. The charity says its report will ultimately support smarter and more targeted investment in evidence-based approaches, which strengthen foundational learning.
5: A ceremony honouring former Queensland Police Commissioner Steve Golshevsky is about to get underway in Brisbane. Mr Golshevsky joined the Queensland Police Force in 1980 and worked through the ranks to be appointed Commissioner in April 2024. Less than a year into his term, he was diagnosed with lung cancer. He returned to the job after 6 months' leave and then retired earlier this year. Mr Golshevsky died at the age of 67 earlier this month. Turning to sport.